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Good evening, Spokane. Hello and welcome to Global Odyssey. My name is Craig. I am your fellow traveler on this weekly journey of discovery around the world of music. And for the first hour tonight, that journey is going to be around the continent of Africa. We got all African music on hour one of Global Odyssey. And what I've tried to do is pick out some music that is kind of blues oriented without being actual blues in structure, a bluesy feel to the music for this first hour, music from Africa. Hopefully it will become, hopefully the music will be clearer than my explanation. Anyway, we are going to hear this first set from Lajadu Sisters out of Nigeria, Tanarawin. We're going to hear out of Mali, and then we're going to hear two from South Africa, Miriam Makeba and Hugh Masekela. This is set one of Global Odyssey with the Lajadu Sisters from 1976.

0: And you are listening to Global Odyssey on Thin Air Community Radio. We started that set off with the Lajadu Sisters out of Nigeria. They did a song, Life's Gone Down Low, from 1976. And then we followed up with new music from the veteran band out of northern Mali of Tuareg extraction. They are called Tinariwen. And the song was called Segerat Asani, and it features an emerging artist, a vocalist out of Sudan, who goes by the single name Sulaf. Their album, Hogar, just came out. And then two from South Africa. First, Miriam Makeba did Soweto Blues. And then Hugh Masekela joined forces with a South African rock group called Oja, and that was Afrobeat Blues. Take a second to listen to this.
1: 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They stock an assortment of mugs, journals, and cards for all occasions. Located downtown on Howard Street near the carousel, just down the block from their other store, Boo Radley's.
0: I'm going to carry on with taking a look. What we're doing today is taking a look at kind of the bluesy side of African music over the years. And so I've got music coming up for you from Lek Sen from Senegal, Giedu Blay Mbole out of Ghana, Orlando Julius and his Afro Sounders out of Nigeria, and then Imharan out of Algeria. That is set two, starting off with Lek Sen. And this is a song called Kokeliko.

0: And we're going across the continent of Africa tonight for Global Odyssey. We heard in that set from Senegalese Lek Sen, a single from 2024 called Kokeliko. And then Ghanaian Gyedu Blay Ambole did a song called Black Woman. And then Nigerian-born saxophonist Orlando Julius. The credits on the record say Orlando Julius and his Afro Sounders did a song called Afro Blues. And then finished that set off with Imharan. They are out of Algeria. They are another Tuareg group. Of course, the Tuareg, if you recall, are the they're a stateless people, ethnic group. Found all across northwestern Africa, and this group of called Imharan are out of Algeria, and we had played Tinariwen in the first set, and of course they're a little bit more traditional group. This group Imharan is known for being a little bit more progressive in their interpretation of this kind of desert blues, in air quotes, genre. So that is new album from them. The album is called Essam, and the song was called Durhan Inhulin. All right, let's listen to this upcoming show here at the library.
1: You know, libraries are usually pretty quiet places, but on August 8th, that's going to change. Because KYRS is bringing you Get Loud and Drink Beer in the Library. Doors open at 6:30 and the music starts at 7 at the KYRS Studios at the Central Library, 906 West Main in Spokane. 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And the Bobby Patterson Band. Bobby Patterson is an award-winning blues guitarist, vocalist, performer, and songwriter. In fact, the Inland Empire Blues Society has named him the best blues guitarist, best male blues vocalist, best male blues performer, and honored the band for best blues album, which is a lot of awards. And they're not just for decoration. The Bobby Patterson Band brings the kind of fast, passionate, hard-driving blues that gets people moving, even people who said they weren't going to dance. Admission is free. All ages are welcome. Beverages and snacks will be available. 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Doors at 6:30, music at 7. KYRS Studios, the Central Library, 906 West Main. The Johnson Brothers Blues Band and the Bobby Patterson Band. It's free, it's all ages, it's in a library. And honestly, we're not sure what could possibly go wrong.
2: You gotta have all the new things.
0: Save that date a week from, not this Saturday, but a week from Saturday for that concert. Do check it out. All right, going to finish off this first hour of the show with music from Ebo Taylor, from Bola Johnson out of Nigeria, and then a group called Songhai Blues out of Mali. And here is Ebo Taylor going back to 1977 with a song called Sa'ana.

0: Okay, we heard in that set Ebo Taylor, a song called Sa'ana from an album just called Ebo Taylor from way back in 1977. And then Bola Johnson out of Nigeria did a song called Lagos Special. I'm going to finish off with a Malian band called Songhoi Blues. Their album Heritage came out in 2025. And that was a song called Tucambela.
1: Música sem fronteiras. Music una grenzen. Kukyong eomnen umak. Música sans frontiere.
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0: Before I leave the topic of Afro Blue, Afro Blues, I want to play the song Afro Blue. And the song Afro Blue was originally written by Mongo Santa Maria, something like 1959. And it was a standard 4-4 blues structure. What made it Afro in this case was that he incorporated a percussive element known as cross rhythm. Cross rhythm is standard or commonly found in African music, and it's where a percussionist sets up a rhythm in contrast or counter to the main rhythm. This song, Afro Blue, became a concert feature for John Coltrane. And Coltrane converted it from the 4-4 standard blues structure to a 3-4 time signature. But the cross rhythms feature became even more prominent in his version. So I'm going to play Afro Blue by John Coltrane. This was live at Birdland from 1963. I'll start off with the exposition of the theme, and then there's a shorter solo by pianist McCoy Tyner, and then a longer solo by Train. But I want you to listen to what's going on in the rhythm section, because the bass has the main beat, but the drummer, in this case, this is Elvin Jones, starts off with a lot of different polyrhythmic, as I say, cross rhythms going contrary to the main rhythm. So listen to that. This is Afro Blue by John Coltrane live at Birdland.

0: It's John Coltrane with his version of Afro Blue, recorded live at Birdland 1963. All right, coming up next is the challenge question, right after we hear about this.
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0: All right, ready for the challenge question? Phone number to call to hazard a guess is 509-747-3807. Again, the studio number, 509-747-3807. And the challenge question regards a song. The song is called Time Has Come Today. So I usually do a cover. And I found a halfway decent cover by the punk group The Ramones. And I was going to play that. And then I kind of, you know, I double-checked who was this original artist. Yeah. And it occurred to me that most, if not all, of the listening public out there will have only heard the single version of this and have not heard the album version of this. So I'm going to save the Ramones version for a cover show in the future. And I'll play the original, unadulterated 11-minute or so version of Time Has Come Today. And I'm going to give you a couple of hints. I want to know who, of course, is the group doing this. So the first hint is this is an album called The Time Has Come from 1967. The second, I got a phone call. Hold on. Second is they are a West Coast based psych rock group not named Sly and the Family Stone. So if you call and say Sly and the Family Stone, you are wrong. Okay, here it is, the full version, Time Has Come Today.

0: That is an awesome track. And struck a nerve with some listeners. So that was the Chambers Brothers. Chambers Brothers was the answer to the challenge question. Time has come today from the album called The Time Has Come from 1967. And Fred from Oklahoma called before I even started playing the music. He said he had that album as a kid and had to leave it behind when he moved from Oklahoma to Washington. Bummer, man. Mark and Dave also had that album and also so obviously knew the correct answer. And Dave, I'm going to paraphrase, but basically he played that album till he wore it out. And then I also got correct answers from Gene and Sharon. So excellent. Well done to all of you. And got a lot of good answers there. So thanks for calling, texting, and playing the challenge question for today.
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0: All right, I'm going to try something a little bit different today and give you a little bit of a DJ set. I've got some software on my tablet that I've not used before on air. I've used it, I've practiced with it, but I've not used it on air. So we're going to see how this goes. But a little bit of dub music for you, old and new. And I'd had a call from a caller some time ago now. I was playing some really trippy set of music, and the guy called and he said, hey, if you do you play music like this every week? Because if you do, then I'm going to time when I take my edible, and I can take my edible and then I can listen to your show. And I was like, I don't play the same thing every week. I'm all over the place, but by all means, take your edible and listen to the show. I'm all for that. The point of this is I'm going to play dub music. And so if you've got an edible out there and you want to take it, this would be a good time to do that. So let's kick it off with some dub music. Find where I put my file. Here it is. Let's go.

0: Little DJ dub set to close it out today. And using my new software on my tablet
1: to
0: do a little beat matching and,
1: yes,
0: and blending there. So it worked out okay.
1: I liked it. I didn't even notice, which means you were definitely doing it right.
0: Right on. Like to hear it. All right, we've got DJ Shrimp Biscuit in the house.
1: Hey-o.
0: Coming up on Basement Beats, the top of the hour. What do you got going on?
1: Oh, man, it's definitely going to be just like a mixed bag of several different dance genres. Definitely just an adventure through a lot of different tempos and vibes. And I think it's definitely going to be akin to like a roller coaster experience more than a radio show.
2: Whee!
1: So, you know, you have to be this tall
0: to listen to this show.
1: Exactly.
0: All right.
1: Get those rulers out, people.
0: That's right. We are not actually going around and enforcing that, though.
1: Oh, yeah. Just hold on during the loop-de-loop. That's all I got to say.
0: It's an honor system.
1: Yes, exactly.
0: All right. Thanks for the calls, texts, and everything else. You have been listening to Global Odyssey. I've had a blast. I'll be back next week with an all-new show. In the meantime, take care of yourselves and each other. 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

Whoa, whoa, whoa. I'm back, baby. I hope you missed me. You got tuned to KYRS Medically Spokane, 88.1 and 92.3 FM. My name is DJ Shrimp Biscuit. I'm back. I had to miss last week, and it feels like I haven't been in here forever. So I'm super excited to be back in here with my tunes. Starting us off tonight is Belts. I'm not super sure how to pronounce that one, but this is going to be Structure. Up next, we're going to hear Mogwa by Membrane. Hope you enjoy. Hope you're locked in. I hope you got those headphones in or your cool vintage speakers blasting right now in your basement. And if you took Craig's advice earlier on Global Odyssey and you did take an edible, it's probably going to be kicking in right about now. So good luck with that.

excitement. Consciousness, the machine, it intends to put itself section by section into orbit around the Earth. And from that day, forever forward, Earth will be its slave.

behind me right now, intense, with Holding On. Hope you're holding on. Whether that's holding on to hope, holding on to love, holding on to dreams, holding on to the handlebars. You know, it's all valid.

AI isn't real, but this is real right now. The things that you're hearing coming out of my mouth, the things that you're hearing coming out of my DJ controller, that's all real. You know, tongue, tongue, tongue, so horror can't touch us here.

absolutely massive track called Rise. Before that, we heard a little bit of Sketchy Garage House from Coco Bryce. That was Love Ain't Easy, as well as some interesting Italian esoteric funky house from Digifunk. That was Chordal Bass. And starting this little set off was Leroy with The Trickster. Let's see what kind of trouble we can get into now, shall we? It's going to really pan out to be really good, I think. This is going to be an incredible Basement Beats, I reckon. So thank you for joining me on this journey. Got it tuned to KYRS, Thin Air Community Radio. The show is Basement Beats. My name is DJ Shrimp Biscuit, and I'm going to be here with you until 10 o'clock tonight. Just experimenting with cool synth stuff and cool house tracks. Hopefully you've been into it. Hopefully you're enjoying your night. It somehow was like really, really hot out today, but somehow better than it was last week. Interesting how that goes.

Whoa, what's up? I went to go get some water, and there's some people out there that I think they're like rehearsing a musical or something like that. It's not often that there's something interesting going on here in the library, so it's very cool that that's going on, but it was very much a kick in the pants of reality where I was like, whoa, you know, like, I almost had one of those moments where if you've ever, like, been camping for a long time and you've come back into civilization and you kind of, like, forget about, like, other people doing stuff sometimes. I don't know. It was just interesting, but yeah, it seems fun. I want to check that out when it's done. They're getting really good. But anyway, we've got LT with Wet Look behind me right now. Give me one sec. Oh, yes. First Life with Be One of Us was after that. Before that, we heard Sure is Pure with Surfer, Little Deuce Dance Mix. Mr. Ho with Bale E, the real mix. And starting that set off was Solid State Logic with Rise. Rise out of your recliner. Get down on the dance floor. Boogie down to the likes of which no one hath seen before. Let's go. Let's go, baby. Shout out Spokane. I love ya.

Such a joy to be here. Thank you for having me. I got another hour with you, so I hope you hold on tight. My soul's on fire. The name of the show, of course, is Basement Beats. My name is DJ Shrimp Biscuit. Hope you're doing good out there. Hope you're enjoying the tunes. It's only going to get weirder from here.

It's gonna mellow us out just a little bit. Gonna take a little bit of just a breather for a minute. Before that, we heard Moonbo with I Cried So Hard I Laughed. And starting off this hour was King Gizzard and the Lizard Wizard, of course, my boy.

Punk with Something About Us. Before that Dear Detour, we heard Fred Venture with J'ai Heist et J'ai Mis. And then we heard Jamity with Wanna Do and River.

Hey, can I just be real for a second? And to some of this may be TMI, but I think it's perfectly normal. I really like the way it smells in the library. Like, I don't know, just like my whole life growing up, like a library has always been like one of my favorite smells. And this one is no different. It smells really good in here. I think it's all the books. I think it's all the paper that's shelved up and like all the shelves. I don't know, the mix of the two. And maybe just that's the smell of knowledge, perhaps. But yes, it smells really good in here.

We're so back, baby. Geocorp with La Brina on this one. Before that, we heard you with the Ice House. That was the remix of it. Ponty Mython with Jealous Lover, as well as Aura Safari and Jimmy Tenor with Bewitched by the Sea. Getting close to the end of tonight's show here. So I hope that you've enjoyed everything thus far, but I'll be back in a little bit to say goodbye, give you a proper tuck into bed, if you will.

This will be my last song for the night, actually. It's going to be Free City Light by Waltris. I might have time for one more, but I'm thinking that I got to get out of here kind of soon. So I'm just going to say goodbye to you now. And if you hear another DJ Shrimp Biscuit track, you'll know. You'll know what's up. But nevertheless, thank you so much for tuning in tonight. It's been so good to be back. So excited for next week. I have so many tunes to get through. I have to remember what's going on inside these crates, because there's a lot going on inside these crates, man. But thank you for being a part of my synth experiments tonight. I hope you had fun. I hope you enjoyed tonight's show. Thank you so much. You have a great night out there.

This is your KYRS live and local calendar for July 27th through the 30th. Monday, Jerry Lee Raines at the Parlor, Is It Cool Though at Zola, and the Mac Movement open mic with Schlick at the Red Room. Monday and Tuesday, open jam at Jackson Street. Tuesday, Jameson Sampson and the All-Star Jam at Zola, open mic with Nate Dunnigan at the Parlor, the River Street Latin Band at Global Food and Art Market in Garland, Milonga at Timber Run Reserve, and Cyanate at the Big Dipper. Wednesday, Heat Speak and many others at the Kendall Yards Night Market, Kylie Hill and Aki Fumikado at Zola, Flory, Friendship, and Mill Pond at the Chameleon, open mic with Derek Hart at the Checkerboard, and the Downtown Get Down Jam at the Red Room. Thursday, Gloria and Dave Long at Zola, Blues Jam at Chan's Red Dragon, Francis Brown at Coeur d'Alene Park and Brown's Edition, Chemical X and Better Days at the Big Dipper, and Too Slim and the Tail Draggers at Waterfront Park in Medical Lake. 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
1: There. You're making us late.
2: It's only been 3 hours.
1: Ugh, get out. You're wasting water. In 2021, the National Environmental Education Foundation found that 3.8 billion gallons of water would be saved annually if Washington residents cut their showers by just 1 minute.
2: And according to Dr. Kaminska of Kaminska Dermatology, if your average shower length exceeds 10 minutes, you are at a greater risk of developing dry skin conditions.
1: And with your skin, yikes! So take shorter showers.

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3: Oh, what's this? 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

This is your KYRS live and local calendar for July 27th through the 30th. Monday, Jerry Lee Raines at the Parlor, Is It Cool Though at Zola, and the Mac Movement open mic with Schlick at the Red Room. Monday and Tuesday, open jam at Jackson Street. Tuesday, Jameson Sampson and the All-Star Jam at Zola, open mic with Nate Dunnigan at the Parlor, the River Street Latin Band at Global Food and Art Market in Garland, Milonga at Timber Run Reserve, and Cyanate at the Big Dipper. Wednesday, Heat Speak and many others at the Kendall Yards Night Market, Kylie Hill and Aki Fumikado at Zola, Flory, Friendship, and Mill Pond at the Chameleon, open mic with Derek Hart at the Checkerboard, and the Downtown Get Down Jam at the Red Room. Thursday, Gloria and Dave Long at Zola, Blues Jam at Chan's Red Dragon, Francis Brown at Coeur d'Alene Park and Brown's Edition, Chemical X and Better Days at the Big Dipper, and Too Slim and the Tail Draggers at Waterfront Park in Medical Lake. 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

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Doors open at 6 and the music beginning at 7. 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And prepare for liftoff with Slee Boy and the Easy Sleazies, bringing their psychedelic space jazz fusion from mellow melodic grooves to wild paint-shaking jams. 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

This is your KYRS live and local calendar for July 27th through the 30th. Monday, Jerry Lee Raines at the Parlor, Is It Cool Though at Zola, and the Mac Movement open mic with Schlick at the Red Room. Monday and Tuesday, open jam at Jackson Street. Tuesday, Jameson Sampson and the All-Star Jam at Zola, open mic with Nate Dunnigan at the Parlor, the River Street Latin Band at Global Food and Art Market in Garland, Milonga at Timber Run Reserve, and Cyanate at the Big Dipper. Wednesday, Heat Speak and many others at the Kendall Yards Night Market, Kylie Hill and Aki Fumikado at Zola, Flory, Friendship, and Mill Pond at the Chameleon, open mic with Derek Hart at the Checkerboard, and the Downtown Get Down Jam at the Red Room. Thursday, Gloria and Dave Long at Zola, Blues Jam at Chan's Red Dragon, Francis Brown at Coeur d'Alene Park and Brown's Edition, Chemical X and Better Days at the Big Dipper, and Too Slim and the Tail Draggers at Waterfront Park in Medical Lake. 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

was numbed to KYRS just kali usk het and it open has the atom point in ku u hachant open has a point chest less.

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2: Oh, what's this? 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

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Nationally, 40% of all accidents happen at intersections. 1.7 million of them are a result of the driver failing to turn to the nearest lane. Keep yourself safe. Turn smart. 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

This is your KYRS live and local calendar for July 27th through the 30th. Monday, Jerry Lee Raines at the Parlor, Is It Cool Though at Zola, and the Mac Movement open mic with Schlick at the Red Room. Monday and Tuesday, open jam at Jackson Street. Tuesday, Jameson Sampson and the All-Star Jam at Zola, open mic with Nate Dunnigan at the Parlor, the River Street Latin Band at Global Food and Art Market in Garland, Milonga at Timber Run Reserve, and Cyanate at the Big Dipper. Wednesday, Heat Speak and many others at the Kendall Yards Night Market, Kylie Hill and Aki Fumikado at Zola, Flory, Friendship, and Mill Pond at the Chameleon, open mic with Derek Hart at the Checkerboard, and the Downtown Get Down Jam at the Red Room. Thursday, Gloria and Dave Long at Zola, Blues Jam at Chan's Red Dragon, Francis Brown at Coeur d'Alene Park and Brown's Edition, Chemical X and Better Days at the Big Dipper, and Too Slim and the Tail Draggers at Waterfront Park in Medical Lake. 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
1: You know, libraries are usually pretty quiet places. But on August 8th, that's going to change. 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In fact, the Inland Empire Blues Society has named him the best blues guitarist, best male blues vocalist, best male blues performer, and honored the band for best blues album, which is a lot of awards. 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The Johnson Brothers Blues Band and the Bobby Patterson Band. It's free, it's all ages, it's in a library. And honestly, we're not sure what could possibly go wrong.

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2: This is your KYRS live and local calendar for July 27th through the 30th. Monday, Jerry Lee Raines at the Parlor, Is It Cool Though at Zola, and the Mac Movement open mic with Schlick at the Red Room. Monday and Tuesday, open jam at Jackson Street. Tuesday, Jameson Sampson and the All-Star Jam at Zola. Open mic with Nate Dunnigan at the Parlor. 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Open mic with Derek Hart at the Checkerboard. And the Downtown Get Down Jam at the Red Room. Thursday, Gloria and Dave Long at Zola, Blues Jam at Chan's Red Dragon, Francis Brown at Coeur d'Alene Park and Brown's Edition, Chemical X and Better Days at the Big Dipper, and Too Slim and the Tail Draggers at Waterfront Park in Medical Lake. 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

0: This is your KYRS live and local calendar for July 27th through the 30th. Monday, Jerry Lee Raines at the Parlor, Is It Cool Though at Zola, and the Mac Movement open mic with Schlick at the Red Room. Monday and Tuesday, open jam at Jackson Street. Tuesday, Jameson Sampson and the All-Star Jam at Zola, open mic with Nate Dunnigan at the Parlor, the River Street Latin Band at Global Food and Art Market in Garland, Milonga at Timber Run Reserve, and Cyanate at the Big Dipper. Wednesday, Heat Speak and many others at the Kendall Yards Night Market, Kylie Hill and Aki Fumikado at Zola, Flory, Friendship, and Mill Pond at the Chameleon, open mic with Derek Hart at the Checkerboard, and the Downtown Get Down Jam at the Red Room. Thursday, Gloria and Dave Long at Zola, Blues Jam at Chan's Red Dragon, Francis Brown at Coeur d'Alene Park and Brown's Edition, Chemical X and Better Days at the Big Dipper, and Too Slim and the Tail Draggers at Waterfront Park in Medical Lake. 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
1: This is your KYRS live and local calendar for July 27th through the 30th. Monday, Jerry Lee Raines at the Parlor, Is It Cool Though at Zola, and the Mac Movement open mic with Schlick at the Red Room. Monday and Tuesday, open jam at Jackson Street. Tuesday, Jameson Sampson and the All-Star Jam at Zola, open mic with Nate Dunnigan at the Parlor, the River Street Latin Band at Global Food and Art Market in Garland, Milonga at Timber Run Reserve, and Cyanate at the Big Dipper. Wednesday, Heat Speak and many others at the Kendall Yards Night Market, Kylie Hill and Aki Fumikado at Zola, Flory, Friendship, and Mill Pond at the Chameleon, open mic with Derek Hart at the Checkerboard, and the Downtown Get Down Jam at the Red Room. Thursday, Gloria and Dave Long at Zola, Blues Jam at Chan's Red Dragon, Francis Brown at Coeur d'Alene Park and Brown's Edition, Chemical X and Better Days at the Big Dipper, and Too Slim and the Tail Draggers at Waterfront Park in Medical Lake. 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
1: That's on tape. 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
0: That was cool.
2: Hello, Spokaneites. This is Victor Komarovsky, Spokane's Gothic historian. 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Stories that just might keep you awake. Right here on KYR.

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Doors open at 6 and the music beginning at 7. Enjoy an evening with the Bedheads, Spokane's own indie rock and folk favorites, known for their authentic sound and deep roots in the local music scene. 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And prepare for liftoff with Slee Boy and the Easy Sleazies, bringing their psychedelic space jazz fusion from mellow melodic grooves to wild paint-shaking jams. 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

0: This is your KYRS live and local calendar for July 27th through the 30th. Monday, Jerry Lee Raines at the Parlor, Is It Cool Though at Zola, and the Mac Movement open mic with Schlick at the Red Room. Monday and Tuesday, open jam at Jackson Street. Tuesday, Jameson Sampson and the All-Star Jam at Zola, open mic with Nate Dunnigan at the Parlor, the River Street Latin Band at Global Food and Art Market in Garland, Milonga at Timber Run Reserve, and Cyanate at the Big Dipper. Wednesday, Heat Speak and many others at the Kendall Yards Night Market, Kylie Hill and Aki Fumikado at Zola, Flory, Friendship, and Mill Pond at the Chameleon, open mic with Derek Hart at the Checkerboard, and the Downtown Get Down Jam at the Red Room. Thursday, Gloria and Dave Long at Zola, Blues Jam at Chan's Red Dragon, Francis Brown at Coeur d'Alene Park and Brown's Edition, Chemical X and Better Days at the Big Dipper, and Too Slim and the Tail Draggers at Waterfront Park in Medical Lake. 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

The National Alliance on Mental Illness is hosting one-hour suicide prevention courses every first Wednesday of the month at 6:30 p.m. Trainings are held at the NAMI office at 152 South Jefferson. 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

0: Welcome. This is Dr. Michio Kaku, Professor of Theoretical Physics at the City College and the Graduate Center of the City University of New York, and this is Exploration. Every week on Exploration, we discuss the fascinating world of science and its impact on society. And our lead story today concerns a sensational headline. Astronomers have spent a lifetime looking for the Holy Grail, and that is an Earth-like planet in outer space, a twin of the Earth. And they think they finally snagged it. What present? The planet is called Gliese 581G. It is only 20 light years from Earth. It would take a rocket ship about 300,000 years at normal velocities to reach that planet. But it seems to be in the habitable zone of the Sun. The planet weighs about 3 to 4 times more than the Earth. However, it may have liquid oceans. If it was too close, the liquid oceans would boil. If the planet were too far from the mother sun, the liquid oceans would freeze over, but it seems to be at the just right distance from the star to have liquid oceans. And liquid water is the universal solvent. It's the amniotic fluid out of which the first DNA and proteins got off the ground on the planet Earth. So the next time you look at the constellation Libra, remember that perhaps there are somebody out there looking back at you. And so today on Exploration, we're going to bring on two special guests to talk about life. The first is Seth Shostak. He's an astronomer with the SETI Institute, the Search for Extraterrestrial Intelligence. And he has spent a lifetime searching for signals from alien civilizations in outer space. And then we're going to bring on Ray Kurzweil, who says that, well, maybe they're going to be robotic intelligences throughout the universe. And for that matter, maybe even on the planet Earth. One day the robots will be as smart as us. And so once again, we're going to be celebrating the fact that astronomers have, for the first time in history, identified a planet that seems to be very close to a twin of the Earth, capable of supporting a liquid ocean. The next step is to verify, indeed, that it has a liquid ocean. And, of course, astronomers will then zero in on their radio telescopes to search for signals from ET phoning home. So, hold on to your hats. We could be witnessing something right out of Star Trek. Our first special guest is Dr. Seth Shostak, and we're going to ask him, what frequency do we listen on when we try to eavesdrop on alien civilizations in outer space? Where do we look?
1: Well, that's actually a good point because, of course, you know, the aliens haven't sent us a fax telling us where on the dial they might be broadcasting. So you have to sort of second guess what frequencies, what part of the dial makes sense. And that idea had already been explored, even though Frank Drake didn't know that, by a couple of guys who at that point were at Cornell University, a couple of physicists by the name of Giuseppe Cocconi and Philip Morrison. Anyhow, these two guys had already thought about what frequencies make sense if you're going to send messages between the stars. And they said, well, look, there's kind of a natural answer to that because there's one frequency everybody will know, and it turns out to be 1420 megahertz on the dial. You might think, well, what's special about that? It turns out that hydrogen, which is by far the overwhelmingly most common element in the universe, hydrogen naturally emits some radio emission at 1420 megahertz. So all astronomers, you know, of any sophistication in the universe will know about this frequency. So they said, look, that's a natural frequency. Everybody will have it marked on their radio dial. Let's try listening there. Frank Drake came to the same conclusion rather independently. And so the first experiments were done usually with a receiver that only had one channel, could only listen to one channel at a time, just like your auto radio, and set that frequency somewhere near this 1420 megahertz magic frequency on the dial. Now, as time went on, this kind of experiment became much more sophisticated. Today, the receivers that are used for SETI listen simultaneously to tens of millions of channels at once because, you know, you don't know exactly which frequency might be the one they're using, but they tend to look at still at that part of the dial around 1420 megahertz. Not always. Sometimes they'll do experiments where they're looking elsewhere, but usually you're covering maybe 1,000 or 2,000 megahertz around that frequency. So, you know, it's a small fraction of the dial, but it seems to be a pretty good one. No one's ever come up with a better argument about where to tune
2: Okay, now let's talk about Drake's equation, which is taught in every elementary astronomy course as scientists try to get a reasonable scientific estimate of the probability of intelligent races throughout the galaxy. So tell us a little bit about Drake's equation.
1: Well, the equation actually has an interesting history, or at least semi-interesting. Frank Drake had done that first listening experiment in the spring of 1960. So, gosh, that's 45 years ago. It was in April, I think, 1960. Anyhow, so that generated a lot of interest. I mean, he didn't find the aliens, but it generated a heck of a lot of interest. And so the next year, he had a meeting also in West Virginia at the observatory in which he invited all the kind of professional scientists who were interested in this work. That total was like 10 or 12 or something. It was a fairly small number. And as an agenda, he was, you know, he's sitting around thinking, well, this meeting's coming up in a couple of weeks. I need an agenda. So as an agenda for this meeting, he wrote down this very simple equation, which has subsequently become known as the Drake equation. And all it does is try to estimate something called N, where N is the number of civilizations in our galaxy. Just let's confine ourselves to our galaxy that are broadcasting right now. The number of star systems, if you will, that are producing signals now that we could detect. Now, clearly, that depends on, well, how many stars are there in the galaxy and what fraction of those have planets and what fraction of those planets have produced life and what fraction of those that have produced life have produced intelligent life and what fraction of those that produce technology and what fraction of those are actually on the air right now. Okay, so it's a whole string of terms. There are actually seven terms in the equation. You can find it in almost any textbook on astronomy. And that's the Drake equation. And it would be great because it would tell you, you know, what are your chances of success? I mean, if N is only a few, then the chances that you'll find these guys is pretty small. But if N are thousands or millions or some very large number, Carl Sagan thought that the value of N was several million. Well, if that's true, then, you know, you have a pretty good chance of tripping across a signal sooner or later. So, unfortunately, of course, we don't know what N is. There are a bunch of terms in the equation that we simply don't know. So it's more of a talking point kind of thing than it is an equation that you can actually solve or use.
2: And that completes the first part of our interview with Dr. Seth Shostak. He's a director of the SETI Institute in Mountain View, California. That's a search for extraterrestrial intelligence. And their webpage, by the way, is www.seti.org, SETI.org. And the other day, both Dr. Shostak and I appeared on that ABC special on UFOs. And I think it's both fair to say that Dr. Shostak and I take the opinion that the vast distances separating the stars are so huge that it would take a very advanced civilization to breach those distances. So in other words, any visitation, hypothetical or real, from an extraterrestrial civilization would reflect the fact that they are advanced, perhaps hundreds of thousands, perhaps millions of years more advanced than ours, and they would be utilizing a technology that we can only dream about on the planet Earth. Well, let's now get back with a discussion about other worlds in outer space. Just before the break, we were talking about calculating the probability of finding intelligent beings in outer space. However, there are some people who simply don't believe in the probability equations that we laid out. Other scientists say, bah, humbug. We had Professor Brownlee on our airwaves about a year and a half ago. And he said that Drake's equation is flawed. Flawed because there are new astronomical bits of information that show that, well, to get life is more difficult than we thought. He mentions, for example, that you need a large moon. Without a large moon, the Earth would eventually tumble in its orbit and over hundreds of millions of years, and that would make DNA impossible. He also mentioned the fact that at one point the entire Earth was frozen over. We were snowball Earth. And again, DNA would be very hard to get off the ground under those circumstances. He mentions you have to have a large Jupiter in order to clean out the debris of the solar system. He also mentions you have to be a certain distance from the center of the black hole at the center of the galaxy. Otherwise, you get fried by being too close to this very radioactive core at the center of the galaxy. But if you're too far out, then there are not enough heavy elements to create the DNA and higher molecules. So, well, what are your thoughts? Is the Earth in some sense unique, as Professor Brownlee was hinting at? Or do you think N is quite large, as Carl Sagan believed?
1: Well, of course, nobody knows. So everything I'm going to tell you is my opinion on this.
2: Okay.
1: Obviously.
2: Good enough.
1: If we knew the answer, we wouldn't be discussing it. But it's true. Don Brownlee and his colleague Peter Ward at the University of Washington up in Seattle wrote this book about 5 years ago called Rare Earth, in which they had indeed, as you indicated, kind of a laundry list of reasons why Earth might not be just a run-of-the-mill planet. Earth might be very, very special. So special that, in fact, although there might be some other life out there, it's not going to be very sophisticated life. It isn't going to be intelligent life. And so our SETI experiments are kind of a waste of time. That was their thesis. And since this was reviewed, by the way, in the New York Times, this book got a lot of play. And but if you actually look at this laundry list, you find that the items on it are not terribly convincing. Let's take a couple of the ones you named, for example. The fact that the Earth has a large moon, which kind of stabilizes the spin of the Earth. Okay. Now, if we didn't have that large moon, and by the way, a large moon is kind of a rare thing. You know, Mercury doesn't have a large moon, has no moons. Venus doesn't have a large moon, has no moons. Mars has a couple of moons you could walk around in an afternoon. Tiny moons, they don't help. Earth, on the other hand, among the rocky planets, is the only one to have a large moon. Okay. And sure, it does stabilize the Earth's spin. But if you took that moon away, the Earth wouldn't, just go completely nuts. Every now and again, the North Pole would come down to, Connecticut or some other place, that sort of thing. But it would take hundreds of thousands, maybe millions of years to do that, right? So it's such a slow event that even for complicated life like freshwater otters or whatever, right, they can just walk away from that problem. If you've got 100,000 years, before the North Pole gets to you, you have plenty of time to move. I mean, that isn't fatal to life. That's not fatal. It might be an inconvenience, if you had a society with a lot of cities, you might not want it to happen. But it's so slow, it's not fatal. Now, here's another thing in your list there. You mentioned we're fortunate to have Jupiter because Jupiter has cleaned out the inner solar system of all these big rocks that otherwise might, slam into your planet and ruin the whole day, just the way it happened 65 million years ago, taking out the dinosaurs and 75% of all other species. Well, sure. But on the other hand, big Jupiters are not rare. We know that. In fact, all the planets we've found around other stars are like Jupiter are bigger. Right? So big planets are not rare. But even aside from that, you could argue that maybe life on Earth would have gotten a little bit farther had we not had such a big planet as Jupiter out there. Because, in fact, if the dinos had been wiped out 50 million years earlier, we would be 50 million years ahead of where we are today. We'd have the cure for death, whatever. Maybe we'd be better off. So I don't find that a very convincing argument. I mean, you can look at each one of these arguments. The snowball Earth. Yes, there's some evidence, although it's somewhat controversial, but there's some evidence that there was a time a few billion years ago when the entire Earth was encrusted with ice. But there was life on Earth then. And that life wasn't wiped out by snowball Earth. It just, had to sit there and, live at the bottom of the oceans for a while. But, a lot of life, all life was down in the oceans anyhow. So, it didn't wipe out Earth. It wasn't fatal. Okay, so all these things, yes, they might be an inconvenience or they might not be, but in any case, none of them stopped life on Earth. None of them stopped life on Earth. So I really don't think that Earth is really all that special.
2: Well, Professor Brownlee goes on, in fact, on and on and on, as I found out interviewing him. He also says that microbial life could, in fact, be quite common throughout the universe, but intelligent life. Well, take a look at the dinosaurs, he says. We've had life forms with spinal cords and nervous systems for hundreds of millions of years on the Earth, but humans, only humans on the Earth, even on the Earth with such ideal conditions, it took hundreds of millions of years for humans to get off the ground. And even then, there were many times when humanity may have been wiped out. There were only a few thousand of us, 100,000 years ago to create the entire human race. The human race could have been wiped out many times during certain bottlenecks in our evolution. So he was basically saying that intelligent life is extremely rare, even if you have microbial life being common. What are your thoughts?
1: Well, he's right in that this is a controversial area. I think even more controversial than the question of whether you can get complex life on a lot of planets. I don't think that's so controversial myself. But just because I give you a million planets with life, right, and you let them cook for a few billion years, there is a legitimate question. What fraction of them will ever cook up something as clever as, as we are? And we are clever compared to the most critters around, right?
2: That's debatable, but anyway.
1: Well, but in any case, I mean, you know, we don't know because we still don't understand fully how, or even partially really, how intelligence evolved on Earth. What was it that produced intelligence on Earth? If it's a mechanism that was just very rare in the sense of being accidental or contingent upon a lot of special circumstances, then maybe he's right. Maybe you got lots and lots of life out there. Maybe Captain Kirk takes the Starship Enterprise out into space and finds lots and lots of life in the galaxy, mm-hmm. but it's all stupid.
2: Mm-hmm. Okay,
1: that's one possibility. But on the other hand, all the studies that have been done about how intelligence arose on Earth suggest that, well, what drove it was nothing that you wouldn't expect elsewhere. And sure, it took a long time before you got this far, but you needed some preconditions. You needed warm-blooded animals with a high metabolic rate. You know, you needed all sorts of biological developments. And then, in the last 50 million years, which, of course, is fairly short in the history of the planet, but in the last 50 million years, a lot of species have gotten smarter. It's obviously Homo sapiens, but, you know, and obviously our simian relatives, right? Chimps are pretty clever. But, you know, birds are pretty clever. Even octopi are fairly clever. Whales and dolphins are fairly clever. There's been an increase in intelligence among, you know, a couple of handfuls of species in the past 50 million years. It isn't just one species that got smarter. Now, we got smarter than they did, but if you were to visit Earth 2 million years ago, you would have found that the smartest things on the planet were not our simian ancestors, but some white-flanked dolphins. They had the highest IQs. And they didn't leave a lot of literature, but, you know, they were the smartest things around.
2: Mm-hmm.
1: So it does seem that intelligence is actually kind of a fairly natural product of evolution once you get to a certain level of complexity. This is controversial, but at least the indications are that intelligence is not some sort of miracle.
2: Okay, well, shifting gears a little bit, we also had Professor Dan Wertheimer from the University of California at Berkeley on our airwaves a few years ago talking about SETI at home. That is, on your home PC, you can get a chunk of this radio data and have your PC via its screensaver basically crunch some of the numbers to look for intelligent signals. What's been the progress for SETI at home in the last several years?
1: Well, SETI at Home was intended originally just to be a very short-lived project, maybe for a year or two, but it was so popular that it's continued. They expected, you know, maybe 50,000 people would download this free bit of software so that when they walk away from their computer, you know, it's still humming away, that it would process a certain amount of SETI data that it would download from the servers at the University of California at Berkeley. Well, more than 5 million people have downloaded that software,
2: mm-hmm.
1: So that's, you know, that's 100 times as many as they expected, and about a third of them use it at any given time. What they do is they distribute a little bit of the data they collect from the radio telescope down in Puerto Rico, the Arecibo radio telescope, which a lot of listeners may have seen in the movie Contact, movie GoldenEye. You know, it's a great movie star. Yeah, they distribute about 1 or 2% of the data they collect there on the web for people using the screensaver. But the point is that there are so many people doing this with their home computers, that it is by far the largest computer project, the largest computer, if you will, in the world right now. And those data are looked at extraordinarily carefully. So, you know, it's really a very, very fine-tooth comb. They look at all the rest of their data right there at Berkeley using, you know, the local Berkeley computers, but they can't look as carefully as they can at this small fraction of the data, which, you know, are the prime data, if you will. Now, has anybody found something? Well, people find stuff all the time, of course. If you do this sort of work, and you're using a big antenna like the one in Puerto Rico, you find signals all the time. After all, you got this huge antenna; it's connected to a receiver that has millions of channels. Of course, you pick up signals. But of course, the question is that ET on the line, or is that AT&T on the line? Is it just interference from a telecommunications satellite, or something like that? Now, what the guys at Berkeley do is they look at all the signals that have been found by people using their computers at home. And they look for those cases where a signal has been found more than once, in fact, more than twice. If a signal has been found three different times, right, not just by three different people, that doesn't count, but by, you know, at three different times. In other words, the telescope was pointing at some spot on the sky and they find a signal. And then, you know, 3 months later comes back to that same point. And somebody else finds it again at that same frequency, at that same spot on the sky. If that happens three or more times, then they say, hey, look, that's, you know, kind of interesting from a statistical point of view. That suggests it's not just a noise spike. That, you know, looks like a real signal. And then they will go down to the telescope and will deliberately look at that spot on the sky for a long period of time, for a few minutes, whatever it takes, until they can verify whether the signal is still there. They have done that on several occasions. So far, no dice. But on the other hand, it is quite possible that somebody running SETI at home could, in fact, find the signal that would entitle them to pick up a prize in Stockholm and have dinner with the king.
2: And that, of course, would be perhaps one of the pivotal events in human evolution on the planet Earth.
1: I think so.
2: Well, let me ask you now the $64,000 question. What do you, as an individual, think N is, N being the number of intelligent planetary systems out there, and where are they?
1: Yes, well, of course, I don't know what N is either, but I tend to agree with Frank Drake, who still works here at the SETI Institute. His office is down the hall from

0: okay, to us. Now, keep in mind that if you look at the whole Milky Way galaxy, it's about 100,000 light years across. So this is, you know, only like 1% of the way across the galaxy. 1,000 light years. That's far if you're trying to drive it in your Honda, but it isn't so far for a radio telescope. If that's the case, and it really is, you know, it's up for grabs. Obviously, we don't know. But if that's the case, then our experiments should find a signal within the next 20 years, because within the next 20 years, we will have kind of searched stars out to that distance. So that's my bet. But on the other hand, we're not going to know the answer until we know the answer.
1: And what are your thoughts about, well, where are they? SETI so far has picked up nothing. Is that just a question of lack of sensitivity of the SETI antennas, lack of detectors, or is it because they're shy out there in outer space, or maybe they don't exist? Or, well, what are your thoughts about why we haven't picked up any messages yet?
0: Yeah, well, this you know, I think that the answer is very simple. I think it's simply because we've not combed enough galactic real estate yet. But, you know, there are people who say, no, the fact that you haven't heard anything yet means something. It means that they're not out there, because any society that was more advanced than ours, and most of them are going to be more advanced than ours. I mean, if intelligence really does occur on planets in a fashion that's not extraordinarily rare, then most of the societies out there will be much older than ours, because, after all, you know, we're the new kids on the block. The Earth has only been here for 4.5 billion years. The galaxy has been around for like 3 times that length of time. So most of the stars out there are older than the sun. So if they're really advanced, then they should have been able by now to maybe colonize big chunks of the galaxy. Who knows? They should have been able to spread around. They should have, you know, remote transmitters. They should be very easy to find, right? And the fact that we haven't found them, that sounds like some sort of paradox. In fact, this little argument is often called the Fermi paradox, because Enrico Fermi, the physicist, the Italian-American physicist, was the first to point this out over a lunch at, I think it was Los Alamos in 1950. But in any case, that's his argument. I don't think I buy into that. I don't think it's a matter of them being shy, being coy. Maybe some of them are shy. Maybe most of them are shy. But if only one society has a powerful transmitter out there, then we have a chance of success. I think the reason we haven't found them yet is that we haven't looked very carefully. And all of that is going to change in the next few decades, mostly because of the march of technology.
1: Well, my personal point of view is that if there's an anthill in the country and you're walking down this country road and you bump into this anthill, do you go down to the ants and say, I bring you trinkets, I bring you beads, I bring you nuclear energy and DNA technology, or perhaps maybe you step on a few of them?
0: Yeah, probably. I get phone calls just about every other day from people who have their own explanation of why we haven't heard anything, and it's usually because the aliens are put off by our environmental degradation and our, you know, threatening one another with war and all that sort of stuff. But indeed, I think that from their point of view, none of that matters terribly much any more than whatever wars the ants are getting into concern me. They don't.
1: Mm-hmm. Now, another stream of thought says that we're looking in the wrong place. For example, take a look at email. Email is compressed. Email is broken up and goes through many cities and then recombined at the other end. So if an alien civilization had even a primitive email system, and we were eavesdropping on it, we wouldn't hear much at all. The signals would be compressed in a way that we don't understand. They'd be fragmented and redistributed and reassembled someplace else in a code we don't understand. So we could be listening in to messages that are teeming with intelligent things in it, but we are simply too primitive to understand it. What are your thoughts about that?
0: Well, I'm sure there's a lot of truth in that. I don't expect that we are going to understand any of the messages, even to the point of being able to sort of break them up into the bits that they make them up. And it's also true that, you know, there are all sorts of methods for encoding information, for sending bits around that are fairly sophisticated that we use. For example, your cell phone tends to use what is called spread spectrum technology, where the signal is spread all over the dial instead of being concentrated in one spot. That's very hard to find with a radio receiver unless you know all the details of their communications schemes. So, yeah, there are lots and lots of ways they could make the signal hard to find. But in the end, it comes down to this. If they have a transmitter on, that puts a certain amount of energy somewhere in the radio dial, somewhere in the radio spectrum. And we don't worry about how it's encoded or what the message is or anything like that. We don't worry about the message when we do our SETI experiments. We're just trying to

0: determine is a transmitter on. We're looking for narrowband components to the signal, it's called. A little, you know, lots of excess energy, if you will, at certain spots on the radio dial. If we find that, we, of course, don't know what they're saying, whether it's something profound or whether it's something trivial like used car ads. We don't care about any of that. We're simply looking for evidence that their transmitters are on because, after all, that's the proof that we're after.
1: Okay. Now let's talk about flying saucers. Of course, the distances between stars are enormous. It would take the Voyager spacecraft thousands and thousands of years to reach the nearest star. But that's because, you know, we're kind of primitive on this scale that we're talking about. Another civilization could easily be a million years ahead of us. And so the next question is there a law of physics preventing a civilization millions of years ahead of us from making contact with us? Is there any brick wall that prevents an advanced civilization from making contact?
0: Well, Michelle, you're the physicist, and you know that there isn't. There's no physics that prevents us. Mm-hmm. Now, there may be some physics that makes it very hard. Mm-hmm. Conventional physics, if you use, you know, rockets in the normal sense, the problem there is our rockets, of course, don't go fast enough, but, you know, they're more advanced. They can build better rockets. But when you get up to very high speeds, and you really do need speeds that are comparable to the speed of light if you want to get from one star to the next in less than a century, which sounds to me like something you might want to do no matter who you are.
1: Well, I'm afraid that's it for the first part of Exploration. Once again, our special guest has been Dr. Seth Shostak, a director of the Search for Extraterrestrial Intelligence based in Mountain View, California. And our next guest is inventor Ray Kurzweil, who is an authority on the theory of robots, who is convinced that we are, in some sense, creating our evolutionary successors on the planet Earth. Think about that. And if you want a copy of today's program, call the Pacifica Program Service at 1-800-735-0230.

0: Welcome. Once again, this is Dr. Michio Kaku, Professor of Theoretical Physics at the City College and the Graduate Center of the City University of New York, and this is the second half of Exploration. In the first half of Exploration, we began a discussion with Dr. Seth Shostak. He's the director of the SETI Institute in Menlo Park, California, perhaps the principal organization on the Earth that is seriously trying to intercept signals from outer space sent by advanced civilizations. And even though so far they haven't picked up any signals, they do hope that a recent influx of money from the billionaire from Microsoft, Paul Allen, may hope to rejuvenate the fortunes of the SETI Institute. And in the second half of Exploration, we're going to bring on inventor Ray Kurzweil, author of a number of bestsellers, including The Age of Spiritual Machines and The Singularity is Near. And his thesis is a controversial one. It's a minority opinion, but it's an opinion that has to be heard. And his claim is that very soon, perhaps by 2020, perhaps very soon, machines will begin to approach human intelligence, and perhaps even exceed human intelligence. And even worse than this for humans, robots will be able to create copies of themselves that are even more intelligent than they are. And so they'll be able to bootstrap themselves to become arbitrarily intelligent, in which case they may begin to leave the Earth and begin to colonize the galaxy. That is called the singularity, the point at which we have runaway machines creating machines of even higher intelligence, and the whole process just keeps on going until they, well, take over the universe. Sounds like science fiction? Well, yeah, but it's a position that can't be ruled out. So once again, our special guest in the second half of Exploration is inventor Ray Kurzweil, and we are talking about, well, what happens when the computer revolution goes amok? Mr. Kurzweil, the first question for you is, how did you first get interested in robots and artificial intelligence?
1: I've actually had in mind being an inventor since I was at the age of 5. And age of 12, I discovered computers. I built some primitive computers myself and got access to one as part of a summer job, and quickly became fascinated with the ability to kind of model the world, albeit primitively at that time, in the computer and create virtual realities, and also model our thinking processes. Quickly became interested, actually, in pattern recognition, which, in my view, is the fundamental basis of human intelligence rather than logical, sequential, analytical thinking. And a project I did in high school was to build pattern recognition models of melodies, and I would feed in the melodies of Mozart or Chopin, and it would build a pattern recognition model and then write original melodies in the same style from that model, which were recognizable, kind of sounded like second-rate compositions from a second-rate student of Chopin or Mozart. And that started really a lifelong fascination in pattern recognition, which is really my primary technical field.
0: Okay, and let's talk about your book, The Age of Spiritual Machines. First of all, what is a spiritual machine? Is that a contradiction in terms?
1: The primary concept of spirituality is really consciousness. If we consider a being or an entity to be conscious, then we consider it to have spiritual value. And if you look at all the different religious traditions, what they really mean by a soul and by spiritual reality is consciousness, an entity that really has subjective experience and can feel pain and joy, as opposed to just the conventional concept of a machine, which is operating by some kind of automatic process. And we don't worry much today about causing pain and suffering to our computer programs. But our computer software is still millions of times simpler than the human brain. We do find, if we look at the human brain, that we actually can model with great precision neurons and even substantial clusters of neurons. We can talk more about that. And we will have machines, which is to say non-biological entities, that do have the complexity and richness and depth of the human brain, indeed modeled on the principles of operation of the human brain within a few decades. And when these entities claim to be conscious, to be joyful, fearful, angry, and so on, unlike, let's say, the computer characters in video games today, those entities a few decades from now will be as convincing as humans. They'll have all the subtle emotional cues that we associate with somebody really having those subjective experiences. So are they conscious? Some philosophers will say no, they're not squirting human neurotransmitters. You can't be conscious if you're not biological. But there won't be any clear distinction. We won't be able to separate them from any kind of objective observation. And my prediction, and this is really not a philosophical statement, but a psychological and political prediction, is that the bulk of humans, unenhanced humans, will consider these non-biological entities to be conscious. In any event, they'll be very intelligent. They'll be able to convince us that they're conscious, and they'll get angry at us if we don't believe them. And it'll be an actual political and legal issue as well. In my view, the real issue of consciousness is not something we can resolve scientifically, because science involves third-party objective observation. Consciousness is inherently first-party subjective experience, and there is a gap there. Some people go on to say, well, since it's not scientific, it's not an important question. I would turn that around and say it's really a very fundamental question. It shows that there is a need for philosophy outside of science. But these will become real compelling questions as opposed to just abstract philosophical debates in this 21st century.
0: Okay, and let's talk about the past first as a guide to the future. Back in the 1950s and 60s, there were dazzling breakthroughs in artificial intelligence theory. We had the first machines, for example, that could play chess and checkers, not very well, but they could at least play the game. They could solve simple algebra theorems. They could even play doctor to a degree and do simple diagnoses. And there were all these fantastic predictions that just within a few years, humans will be put in a zoo. We'll all be zoo animals, and our creations will throw peanuts at us and make us dance behind bars, because look at how fast computers are learning. And then there was the movie 2001, and, well, the year 2001 came and went, and we still do not have the robot Hal, the murderous robot in Arthur C. Clarke's famous movie, that could pilot a spaceship, could play chess, and interact with humans as if it was a human itself. So the question is, what happened to the dream of the 1950s and 60s when everyone was predicting that humans would be obsolete by the 1970s?
1: Well, your observation is correct. I would say wasn't everyone predicting that. There were some famous predictions from Simon and Newell at Carnegie Mellon, which came into disrepute. But there was over-optimism because machines were doing adult activities, like solving some unsolved theorems from Russell and Whitehead, and doing these adult activities, playing chess, in some narrow cases, making medical diagnoses as well as doctors and so on. So it seemed it wouldn't be long before a computer could do everything. Another 10 years went by, and we realized that computers, while they were able to do these sort of high-level analytic tasks, were not able to do some things that a four-year-old can do, which is, let's say, tell the difference between a dog and a cat or recognize faces. And this is really a fundamental issue, in my view, that the fundamental basis of human intelligence is not analytic, logical thinking. And, in fact, machines can do that a lot better than humans in most cases. The fundamental basis of human intelligence is pattern recognition. We can see that in the contrast with how machines play chess, which is this minimax combinatorial expansion of move counter moves, which it does largely through brute force. It can look at millions or even hundreds of millions of board positions in a second. Kasparov says he looks at less than one board position in a second, but humans use their tremendous powers of pattern recognition to recognize situations they've thought about before. And we don't think fast enough. Our inner neuronal connections compute 200 calculations per second, which is about 10 to 100 million times slower than electronic circuits, but we have 100 trillion of them, all computing simultaneously, self-organizing. Information is really represented as a pattern. No key connection is is all that important. It's a very different paradigm from computers we're used to, and it's a very good architecture for recognizing patterns in a profound way. That is really the heart of human intelligence. Now, we have been making steady progress in pattern recognition. I could give many examples of that, both in terms of recognizing language and speech. Character recognition have all improved gradually. Even in chess, machines have become better qualitative players. So you have Deep Fritz and the current programs working actually as well as Deep Blue, despite the fact that they're about 100 times slower, that they're doing a better job of pattern recognition. So we are making steady progress on that, and that is really the key issue now. And part of the guidance we'll get in terms of creating the templates of pattern, human-level pattern recognition is to actually understand how humans do it, which brings up the issue of reverse engineering the human brain. It wasn't long ago before people were saying, well, you know, our intelligence is just below the level necessary to actually understand our own intelligence. But what we're finding is that as we're able to actually instrument the brain and see what's going on, and our ability to scan the human brain and to actually see the connections and the firings of neuronal connections and synapses is increasing, actually doubling every year, we are able to develop very detailed mathematical models of neurons and neuron clusters. Lloyd Watts and his colleagues have actually created a reverse engineering of the whole acoustic area of the brain involving 12 different regions with a great deal of detail, have re-implemented that in software and submitted that to psychoacoustic tests, which performs very comparably to human auditory perception. If you follow all the exponential trends in computation, communication, brain scanning, exponentially growing knowledge of the human brain, it's, I think, conservative to say we will have reverse engineered the principles of operation of the human brain within a quarter century. And that will provide us, you know, more powerful, biologically inspired methods for pattern recognition.
0: Okay, well, we've had several AI specialists on the radio show before, among them Rodney Brooks of MIT, the director of the Artificial Intelligence Laboratory. And I asked him a key question, and that is, well, how powerful are the MIT robots? And he was very proud to say that he's the godfather of the Mars rover, an advanced robot which actually wandered on the surface of Mars. But he was honest and said that his most advanced robots have the intelligence of a cockroach. In fact, cockroaches do it a lot better, he said. Cockroaches can scope out environments, see obstacles, boulders, maneuver around them, and they're quite good at this. And robots at Carnegie Mellon and Stanford, well, when they walk down the hall, it's lucky if they don't gouge out a piece of the wallpaper when they walk down the hallway. So how smart are our robots? Are our robots really so dumb that they are really insect level at the present time, barely able to understand chairs, tables, the ceiling, the roof, people maneuvering around the room? How smart are the robots today?
1: Well, robots and artificial intelligence in general are operating far below biological levels, both in terms of hardware and software. And I think it's worthwhile talking about both of those, but also to understand that we're making exponential progress in both of these realms. And exponential progress really sneaks up on you. And just to use an analogy, Kasparov played the best machines in the 1990 at chess, and they were pathetic, and he scoffed at them. And it was just inconceivable that they would ever reach his level. But they gradually got better. They're doubling in performance every year, gaining 40 chess points every year in chess. Chess scale is exponential, and then they surpassed him, operating at or beyond his level by 1997. We'll see the same thing in other areas, and it's easy to lose sight of tremendous power of exponential growth. We are doubling computation at least every year, and we'll talk a little bit later about the issue of Moore's Law, but I believe that this phenomenon will continue past Moore's Law into three-dimensional computing. And in terms of software, We're making exponential progress, as I mentioned, in understanding and reverse engineering the principles of operation of the human brain. There's a new brain scanning method now that's being developed, which will be available within a couple of years, that will actually be able to see individual nerve fibers firing in a cluster of thousands of neurons at very high resolution, very high resolution also in terms of time scale, which will really give us the means to reverse engineer those circuits. I mean, so far, we've been really unable to see what's going on. It's very hard to diagnose a circuit if you can't instrument it. But if you can put sensors on in the right place and see what's going on, it's very straightforward to reverse engineer. The human brain, of course, is created by a genome that doesn't have very much information in it. Even though the human brain itself appears to contain thousands of trillions of bytes, the genome only has about 12 million bytes of information to characterize the initial design of the brain, because there's a lot of random wiring in the way it's actually constructed, which then self-organizes to reflect its experience with the world. So the principles of operation are of a complexity that we can't understand, and that will provide us at least biologically inspired paradigms for the software of intelligence. And so the capabilities of all of these systems will improve quite steadily, and we will master different levels of biological intelligence. Ultimately, I believe within less than three decades, by 2029, these machines will be operating at human levels and will combine human levels of intelligence with subtlety and suppleness of human pattern recognition with some of the natural advantages of machines, most notable of which is the ability to instantly share knowledge.
0: Now let's talk a little bit about Moore's Law, the doubling time you mentioned of 18 months for computers, meaning that at Christmas time, your computers are almost twice as powerful as they were the previous Christmas. Exponential growth in bacteria, for example, eventually seals off, otherwise bacteria would take over the entire planet Earth. And exponential factors do taper off because of external effects. Now with Moore's Law and computers, the engine driving Moore's Law is ultraviolet etching technology, by which we can etch tinier and tinier transistors on a silicon wafer the size of your thumb. But eventually the transistors get so tiny, you hit the quantum theory. And at that point, you get short circuits. Leakage takes place. All hell breaks loose. And by 2020, all bets are off. The Intel, one of the senior engineers at Intel, admitted recently in a major paper that, yes, they can see the end of the tunnel. And that is, at a certain point, it's going to be prohibitively difficult to etch silicon components that are tinier and tinier, and eventually you get leakage because you don't know where the electrons are. Some people have said, let's make three-dimensional cubes. But the problem there is you have heat generation, enormous quantities of heat generated in three-dimensional cubes. So the question is, what happens after 2020 when all hell breaks loose and Silicon Valley becomes a rust belt?
1: Well, it's a key question. And to examine that, I've done a number of things. I have been an ardent student of technology trends. I've been measuring the actual power of different technologies for 25 years. I have a team of people doing that. One thing I did is put 49 famous computers over the last century, long before there was a Moore's Law, on an exponential chart. And this exponential growth has been going on not just for Moore's Law, but back through five different paradigms. Moore's Law, the shrinking of transistors on a flat integrated circuit, is not the first, but the fifth paradigm provide exponential growth to computing. And every time one paradigm ran out of steam, because as you correctly point out, every method of exponential growth eventually runs out of capacity. Rabbits in Australia eat up the vegetation and stop growing exponentially, they even reverse direction. Every time that happened, another paradigm came along and started another S-curve of exponential growth. They were shrinking vacuum tubes to continue exponential growth. Finally, they couldn't shrink them anymore and keep the vacuum. That paradigm ended. Transistors came along. And the next paradigm will be three-dimensional computing. We live in a three-dimensional world. Our brain's organized in three dimensions. Our brain, by the way, uses a very cumbersome, very slow electrochemical information processing method that's 200 calculations per second, They're digitally controlled analog transactions, but they're roughly comparable to calculations, at least 10 million times slower than electronic circuits. But it gets its tremendous power from the fact that it's organized in three dimensions. Now, the brain itself is an existence proof of the feasibility of organizing circuits in three dimensions and dealing with the heat problem. I proposed three-dimensional computing as the sixth paradigm to replace Moore's Law, which was the fifth paradigm in my book, The Age of Spiritual Machines, 4 years ago. It was considered a radical notion then. I would say it's much more of a mainstream expectation at this time. There's been tremendous progress in building working three-dimensional circuits over the last 4 years. It's been a steady flow of breakthroughs, including conceptual examinations of this thermal issue that you alluded to, and there are ways of designing the circuits in porous ways to deal with the heat issue. 1 watt of power, which would not generate that much heat, would be sufficient to emulate human brain capacity in a cube that would be very tiny. So the thermal issue is in fact a key challenge, but there's a lot of confidence that that's feasible, and we still have at least a dozen years to go. And what we've seen typically is when the end is in sight for a particular paradigm, it creates tremendous pressure in the R&D community to create the next paradigm, and we have a lot of advance warning this time. And already, in fact, just using conventional lithography and going to the third dimension, because after all, even conventional circuits have 14 or 15 layers of material, but they do have some three-dimensional capacity, and there's been successful efforts to build circuits with dozens and even up to 100 layers of circuitry just using conventional techniques. There are many different approaches. The most effective appears to be carbon nanotubes, which is what I had predicted in my book 4 years ago.
0: Okay. Well, the heat problem, as you mentioned, is quite fierce. Engineers tell me that very soon, even cubicle computers will generate so much heat you can fry an egg on them. Let me ask you a question about the top up, the top down approach and the bottom up approach. When we had Rodney Brooks on the radio, he said that there are two approaches to artificial intelligence: top down and bottom up. The top-down approach has dominated AI research for the last several decades, and the goal there is to have a CD-ROM with all the laws of common sense, all the laws of logic on it. You simply put the CD-ROM in a computer, and all of a sudden your computer says, I think, I am aware, I am conscious, okay, I'm alive. That's the top-down approach, which failed rather miserably. We know that there are hundreds of millions of lines of common sense. We can't put them on a CD-ROM. There's so many of them. The other one is a bottom-up approach, which follows nature, Mother Nature, allowing machines to learn like bugs, like infants, to bump into the environment. And that approach is like a neural network approach. So could you explain to us a little bit about neural network theory? And this, of course, means that our brain, in some sense, is not really a digital computer at all. That perhaps we were sort of misled over the last 50 years in terms of the successes of silicon, but the brain is really a neural network and not really a Turing machine at all. Could you elaborate?
1: Well, I've always been a strong advocate of what you're referring to as the bottom-up approach. As I mentioned earlier, the brain, the design of it, is characterized by only about 12 million bytes of compressed information in the genome. You might wonder, how could that be when the brain itself contains millions of times more information than that? And the way it works is the genome specifies a particular design, but in a particular region, the actual wiring of the connection is random within certain constraints. And we know that that's the case, having watched how that process unfolds. Then there's actually kind of an evolutionary process where the connections that make the most sense in the environment survive, and actually twice as many connections in the newborn baby's brain as exists a year later. There's a lot of self-organization. And the brain has the capacity to interact with its environment, make sense of the environment, as well as make sense of its own design and its own interconnections actually continually being repruned and reconnected to make sense of the environment and to learn. And that is really the only approach that's going to work. I think the Psyche Project Doug Lanat is interesting, has accomplished a lot, but I never felt that we could build human-level intelligence that way. We really have to build it the way nature builds it, which is a machine that has the capacity to learn, and then provide for its education. Now, neural nets is sort of one attempt based on a crude model of how human neurons work, which actually builds lots of neuron simulators and connects them somewhat the way the brain connects them and let them self-organize. And there's a number of different approaches to neural nets. They're all very simplified from what we now know is true of actual neurons. And as we're as progress in reverse engineering the human brain progresses and we have more sophisticated and realistic models of actual neurons, we can build more realistic, biologically inspired paradigms. But in general, pattern recognition, which is my field, works by emulating nature in these self-organizing methods. We set up some approach, which could be a neural net, this thing called Markov models, which is a mathematical cousin of neural nets. They're evolutionary algorithms that actually emulate evolution. And actually, part of human learning has a kind of an evolutionary process take place inside the brain, where the better connections that survive. We use these techniques in our pattern recognition approach. We'll actually stimulate evolution, have different solutions to a problem, compete with each other through thousands of generations of simulated evolution. And these biologically inspired methods are very powerful. They give results that are essentially unpredictable, just as sort of human decision-making is unpredictable without actually letting it unfold. And this is really the approach that will work, trying to define as analytic logical rules every bit of common sense, it's not going to work. It's too complex, too unwieldy, and it's not how human intelligence works.
0: And that concludes our interview with inventor Ray Kurzweil, author of The Age of Spiritual Machines and The Singularity is Near. Well, before you start to write off humanity in the dustbin of history, realize that there are numerous barriers to reaching this singularity. And one of them is the fact that Moore's Law, that is the idea that computer power doubles every 18 months, well, that can't go on forever. In fact, by 2020, we're going to see a serious dent in Moore's Law because silicon power cannot sustain ever-increasing speeds. First of all, you have heat generated, so much heat you can fry an egg on a chip. And second of all, worse than that, you have leakage because of the quantum principle. Components will be so small that because of Heisenberg uncertainty, you don't know where the electrons are anymore, and they leak out of the wires, they leak out of the layers. As a consequence, we physicists are trying to create the next generation, meaning quantum computers and molecular computers, but quite frankly, they're not ready for prime time. In fact, we physicists don't know if there's going to be a replacement for silicon. So if Moore's Law begins to flatten out, perhaps there's hope for humanity.

Well, I'm afraid our time is up. Once again, this is Dr. Michio Kaku, professor of theoretical physics, and you've been listening to two interviews today. In the first half, we listened to Dr. Seth Shostak, a director of the Search for Extraterrestrial Intelligence, the SETI project based in Mountain View, California. And in the second half of Exploration, we listened to Ray Kurzweil, an inventor who is firmly convinced that the age of robots is coming, and it's only a matter of time, perhaps sooner than later, when machines become conscious and more intelligent than us. Well, if you want a copy of today's program, call the Pacifica Program Service at 1-800-735-0230. 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Good day.

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0: Heather Mitchell, Bethany Singh in our Democracy Now! Studio. This is Democracy Now!, democracynow.org. I'm Amy Goodman with Anjali Kamat, who's rejoined us at Democracy Now!, has spent this last several years working on a PBS Firelight-supported documentary film about India's rightward shift. So it's great to be doing this segment with you. It is amazing to see what's happened in India. You just returned from India. Could you have predicted what took place?
1: No, this is absolutely, you know, unprecedented, the scale of protests. I mean, there have been mass protests for many years in India in the past, especially during the past 12 years of the Modi regime. But this, the number of people who came through to these protests, young people who weren't necessarily politicized, who weren't organizers, who weren't activists, but who just felt compelled to come out. Well, we turn now to India, where the youth-led cockroach movement has accused the right-wing BJP government of backtracking on its promise not to take punitive action against student protests, and has threatened to restart demonstrations. Weeks of protests by hundreds of thousands of young people in India's capital, New Delhi, and cities across the country led to the resignation of the education minister, Dharmendra Pradhan, on Saturday. This is Abhijit Dibke at the main protest site in the heart of New Delhi, Jantar Mantar, shortly after receiving news of Pradhan's resignation.
2: It's a victory for the Constitution of India. It's a victory for the people of India and the defeat of the dictator. Action must be taken against the police officers who attacked us. Deputy Commissioner of Police Sandeep Lamba, Assistant Commissioner of Police Ajay Sharma, Shachin Sharma. These batons you used in the name of Home Minister Amit Shah and Prime Minister Modi. As of now, there has only been one resignation. Remember, don't mess with cockroaches.
1: Following the education minister's resignation, the cockroach movement agreed to call off the mass protests Saturday once senior members of the Modi government assured them that protesters would not face any repercussions. But in addition to the police violence against demonstrators last week, hundreds of students have been detained since the protests ended. Police in states governed by Modi's BJP have reportedly arrested over 100 students in the days since the protest was officially called off, filing harsh criminal cases against many of them. In West Bengal, where the BJP recently won elections, the Hindu nationalist chief minister suggested that the protesters were all Muslims. And on Tuesday, the Supreme Court of India passed an interim order allowing the government to proceed with existing cases against students. Leaders of the movement have decried the detentions as a witch hunt and vowed to resume the protests.
0: For more, we're joined now from New Delhi by Tuga Shudabrata Sengupta. Is an artist with a Rocks Media Collective, writes on social and political issues in India. His recent essay about the protests published in The Wire is headlined Night Shifts in Jantar Mantar. Ann Nahabura is with us, the national president of the All India Students Association. She was on hunger strike at the protests in New Delhi for 23 days, completing her PhD in theater and performance studies at Jawaharlal Nehru University, or JNU, in New Delhi. We welcome you both to Democracy Now! Neha, let's start with you. If you can talk about the significance of these mass student protests, but then the crackdown once they stopped. And now young people saying they're going to start again if these arrests and the punishment continues.
3: So what happened at Jantar Mantar when Dharmendra Pradhan tendered his resignation is nothing that has happened before. It is unprecedented in the history of India in the past 12 years. In our country, we have a government, we have the ruling BJP, which 1 year after coming to power declared that there need not be any resignations under this government. It used to happen in previous governments, but there need not be any resignations now. Since then, there have been massive protests against the government on citizenship policies, on the farm laws that were brought in. But this kind of step back from the government due to mass protests, this is happening for the first time. For a cabinet minister in the BJP government to resign is not, it just does not mean that an individual has resigned. This is the acceptance of defeat, even if it is temporary, for a government that prides itself on being beyond any form of accountability, on being beyond even the very idea of democracy where elected representatives are answerable and can be removed from office if they don't perform. So for us, this win is massive. It means that the government that we are facing right now, even that government with an extremely repressive state mechanism, with a government that has almost dismantled all institutions of democracy, for that government to accept defeat in front of a mass movement is a moment of great joy for us. It helps us feel rejuvenated in the struggles that we are yet to fight, that we are yet to win. But because this government and its policy is and has always been that of vengeance, they know that the resignation of Dharmendra Pradhan is a big blow to the reputation of this government, to any form of arrogance that this government held. And ever since the protest was called off after Dharmendra Pradhan's resignation, we are witnessing a massive crackdown on student activists across the country, specifically in states which are ruled by the BJP or the NDA alliance. For example, in Bihar, I was in Bihar 2 days ago, and we met the DGP there, the DGP of police in Bihar. He showed us an official notification from the Bihar police, which stated that there were over 600 students who had been detained for protesting against paper leak in Bihar. 355 of them were released, and over 300 students continue to be arrested under charges as severe as attempt to murder. In Bengal, there were 14 students who were arrested. Fresh arrests were made yesterday morning. Out of those 14 students which were earlier arrested, 13 are Muslim students. And strict laws akin to the NSA have been evoked. Charges under the Gunda Act have been filed against them. In Assam, students continue to be arrested. In Mumbai, students continue to be arrested. And here in Delhi, we have, first of all, on the 20th of July, there was a massive call for March to Parliament. That call saw massive state repression at the hands of the government and the security forces. Pellet guns were used against peaceful protesters. The use of these pellet guns was being denied until 2 days ago. But media reports have revealed that there is a general entry in the Delhi police's register where the Delhi police acknowledges having fired pellet guns. There have been reports where it is being said that a DCP level officer ordered the firing of pellet guns on peaceful protesters. In Bihar, which is a state in India, an AK-47 was fired upon protesters by the security forces, by the Bihar police. This kind of massive crackdown, and in Delhi what we are witnessing is a witch hunt of protesters, specifically Muslim protesters. There is a witch hunt of Muslim protesters in Bihar. The divisive politics of the BJP that we have been seeing for the past 12 years, that is being enforced by the security forces and the police across the country, and people are being intimidated, people are being put behind bars, specifically based on their religion. If they are Muslim students, they are being intimidated, they are being put behind bars.
0: And Anjali, I just wanted to say, yeah, we've been looking online at the pictures of pellet wounds, people who have suffered, almost like we saw in Tahrir.
1: Yeah, these pellet guns obviously have also been used in Kashmir for years against protesters in Kashmir, and now they're being used in the city's capital against protesters, you know, many of whom... many of their parents, this is in many ways a revolt against an older generation that voted the BJP into power. You know, and Neha, you were just talking about how, you know, a lot of those who've been arrested and detained with harsh criminal cases against them are Muslim. And this is something that Muslim protesters at previous protests in 2019 and 2020 are facing very serious charges, with many of them still in jail. I wanted to bring Shuddha Bratta Sengupta into the conversation from the Rux Media Collective. Shuddha, you've been at so many of these large protests that Neha was talking about over the past 12 years. What is different about this one? And talk about the kind of cultural shift that you're seeing.
4: Thank you, Anjali, and thank you, Amy, for having me on the program. First of all, I'd like to salute and express my gratitude to Neha's generation, to Neha and many other thousands of young people like her, for giving us reasons for hope in what we thought was an increasingly dark time. This protest, which is, I think, mistakenly we call the first Gen Z protest. It's not the first Gen Z protest in India. The 2019-20 citizenship protest was led by very young Muslim women who are also Gen Z. And I think that for the last several years, we've been tracking the discontent of the young. And there's clearly a restlessness for change and an unwillingness to accept the lies and the slander that the regime produces on a daily and a nightly basis. And that's really the change in the air. I've written and compared it to a change of the scent and the aroma of the air. It's like the scent of jasmine in monsoon time that completely changes your sensory perception. So that's the case. And you rightly pointed out that there are people from the 2019-20 protests who called for nonviolent civil disobedience, including my friend Omar Khalid, Sharjeel Imam, and several others who were arrested. Omar Khalid and Sharjeel Imam still remain in prison 6 years for having called for peaceful, nonviolent protests, for actually saying that if the state attacks us with violence, we must offer them, these are Omar Khalid's words, that we must offer them love in return. And it was interesting to see Omar Khalid return to haunt the cockroach Janata Party protests, where many young people came back with signs saying, remember Omar Khalid. Somebody says, he walked so that we can run. And I think that is important to stress a certain continuity. Neha talked about the continuity between the Citizenship Amendment Act protests, the farmers' protests against suicides by Dalit students like Rohit Vamula. In this particular instance, the NEET paper leak, the NEET paper leak, was actually first brought to attention through the suicide of a young Dalit Tamil student called S. Ajita. And she was party in a Supreme Court case against the discriminatory provisions of this examination. The Supreme Court, I think, insulted her by dismissing that case, and she had to tragically take her own life. So there's a string of continuities between all these moments of articulate, passionate dissent. In the new situation, we've seen the young people during the last weeks and months respond with incredible humor, with incredible cheer, and incredibly high spirits. And that's certainly something new that Neha and many thousands of young people have shown us. And that's an inspiration for even someone like me.
1: And Shuddha, you brought up Omar Khalid, who's been in jail without trial for over 5 years. And actually, New York City Mayor Zoran Mamdani brought him up while speaking about Nelson Mandela's legacy at a recent event. And he said, why must we wait as Omar Khalid enters his sixth year of captivity in Delhi? A political prisoner jailed under the same manufactured charges of terrorism that were once leveled against Madiba.
5: We're going to have to end it there. We thank you so much for both being with us. Shuddha Sengupta, artist of the Rocks Media Collective, and Neha Borda, who just completed a 23-day hunger strike. That does it for our show. I'll be in Martha's Vineyard July 31st, Friday night, for the screening of Steal the Story, Please, and Q&A after. I'm Amy Goodman with Anjali Kamat.
6: With dry weather and a reduced snowpack in Washington, one accidental spark can lead to a wildfire. Power equipment, trailer chains, and abandoned fire camps are leading causes of wildfires. One spark is all it takes. 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
9: Why hustle halt? Hello and good day. Today's Salish word of the day is kuishanayakan. Kuishanayakan is the Colville Salish word for long hair. You could tell me, askui kuishanayakan, your mother has long hair. I might say, lutkinta kuishanayakan, I don't have long hair. Our Salish word of the day is kuishanayakan, long hair. Salish is the native language of the people of the Spokane, Colville, Kalispell, and Coeur d'Alene tribes. Salish Word of the Day is brought to you by Salish School Spokane and the Inovia Foundation.
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11: Welcome to the Bioneers, revolution from the heart of nature and the human heart.
12: It's all alive. It's all connected. It's all intelligent. It's all relatives.
13: We don't have to unravel big ag, right? We don't have to unravel land ownership and all those things. What we can do is start with a clean slate and build it from the bottom up and embed these principles of justice into the DNA of this new economy. Let's not privatize seed. Let's make sure that beginning farmers can access ocean property at low cost.
11: In this second of a two-part program, we plunge into the mind-bending proposition that we get a second chance to remake our broken food economy. Regenerative ocean farmer Bren Smith says it deploys a solve-the-whole-problem approach, and that new paradigm can give us a fresh start. This is The Blue Economy, too good not to be true. I'm Neil Harvey. Welcome to The Bioneers, revolution from the heart of nature. Some historians, ecologists, and agriculturalists suggest that the downfall of human civilization began with the invention of agriculture. As our hunter-gatherer societies transitioned into permanent settlements, it wasn't just the damage they did to the land, which was formidable over long periods of time. Farming also led to the creation of surpluses. Enter the first literal bean counters. Soon wealth began to concentrate at the top of the rising pyramid. In the 20th century, industrial agriculture morphed into agribusiness. It's a tightly monopolized, ferociously profit-driven partnership between giant corporations and the politicians who love them. It's a pyramid scheme of a different kind. Crucial federal policies that support and defend corporate hegemony. It's known as farming the government. Good luck breaking into that game. Meanwhile, forget the shining Jeffersonian ideal of a thriving nation of independent small farmers. Farmers have devolved in great part into indentured contractors. Altogether, we're left with a degraded food system that's impossibly vulnerable to all manner of climate shocks, market swings, and disemployment. But what if we had it to do all over again, to start with a clean slate? That, says regenerative ocean farmer Bren Smith, is the twice in a civilization opportunity beckoning us today.
13: I feel like one of the real deficits of our economy right now is the absence of agency, right? Of just a regular person like me being able to build a small farm, feed my community, just be in a space of hope and solutions.
11: Bren Smith is co-founder and co-executive director of Green Wave, a nonprofit dedicated to regenerative ocean farming. Its polycultural farming model grows seaweed and shellfish, and it's the most affordable food production on the planet, and it regenerates marine biodiversity and mitigates climate change. We spoke with Bren Smith in an online conversation.
13: One of the keys, I think, of the model is that it's affordable and replicable, right? The barrier to entry is very low, low capital costs, minimal skill requirements, because it takes between $20,000 to $50,000 a year to start a farm, depending on where you are and the depths. And you can be up and growing your first year. The key is to grow things that are zero inputs, that take no feed, no fertilizer, no fresh water, of course, no land. And that makes it hands down the most sustainable food in the planet. Anybody that's growing zero input food, I think, is going to have a real advantage and opportunity in this new emerging climate economy, because fresh water prices are going to go up, feed, fertilizer prices are all going to go up. And that's so key, because that low barrier to entry is the secret to replication and the secret to scale. Right. But not scale through 1,000-acre farms run by single companies where all the benefits are going not to the community, but to a few people at the top. Instead, it's networked production.
11: But Bren Smith is at heart an impassioned fisherman. For him, it's also about right livelihood, independence, freedom, justice, and solidarity with other working fishermen. It's about making a living on a living planet by spawning a flush of economic coral reefs.
13: So we think of it as green wave reefs, where you have 50 small-scale farms in an area, a processing hub and a hatchery in a struggling community, and then a ring of entrepreneurs doing these value-added products and just figuring out all the ways to weave these crops into the economy. And then you replicate those reefs up and down the coast. That allows for massive, massive scale, large climate impacts, but build a regenerative economy to ensure that everybody benefits. That allows us both to grow huge amounts of food in small areas. My farm used to be 100 acres, and now I'm down to 20 acres, growing more food than before. But it also has a low aesthetic impact. And I think that's important, right? Our oceans are these beautiful, pristine places. So the farm's below the surface, and all you see are some scattered buoys. The other thing is, we don't privatize that space. Anybody in the community can come in, fish, swim, kayak. The best commercial fishing in the area is actually surrounding my farm, because the species come to hide and thrive and eat there. My only right is the right to grow shellfish and seaweeds. Everything else is just an open space. And I think that's really important. Like, we don't want to privatize our lands the way we do in land-based agriculture. Let's really figure out a strategy of collaboration, of protecting the commons, instead of privatizing.
11: An enthusiastic World Bank study found that if 5% of U.S. coastal waters were developed to farm seaweed, it could create 50 million jobs and the protein equivalent of 2.3 trillion cheeseburgers. With low upfront costs, GreenWave's model is easily scalable. They've created a menu of ways to help farmers who want to dive into the business. It's particularly focused on lifting the burdens of history, on collaborations with communities that have been historically left behind, shut out, or shut down.
13: There's so many folks fighting for reparations on land, right, to get Black farmers and indigenous communities, you know, giving them back the rights to the land. Suddenly in the ocean, this can be right from the gate. We can. This is a huge issue in the U.S. So right now, indigenous communities have no right to farm, to guaranteed right to farm outside their, on the waters outside their towns and villages. So they're worried all the momentum around this might create the next sort of white land grab, right, but of the ocean. So for example, we just supported the first indigenous-owned seaweed hatchery in the country. And that was in collaboration with Dune Lankard and a bunch of other sort of heroes of the indigenous movement. And that's so important, right, that indigenous communities own their own seed. We're partnering with indigenous communities and leaders like Dune to develop what would be a set of principles and rights of ocean use and farming and preferencing for indigenous communities. We've got this high touch and low touch program. The high touch targets specifically indigenous communities and fishermen directly affected by climate change. We help permit, we help set up the farms, we develop business plans, we connect and create forward contracts between buyers and growers, sort of a whole range of benefits. So GreenWave has the high touch program for indigenous and communities and fishermen directly affected by climate change. But then to address the 6,000 people on our waiting list for programming, we've developed a platform, a toolkit, where farmers are able to type in some different conditions like their depths, their bottom type, lease size, and actually spits out a full farm design tied to a budget and a gear list, all these sort of things I wish I had 2 decades ago. And then the farmer data dashboard, so you can track what's happening on your farm, and then a digital co-op. So we're rolling out each piece over the next few years. And I think that's going to be vital to continue to give people the agency to start this on their own, but tools so they don't make the same mistakes I did over the years and increase the chance of success.
11: Startup costs depend on the location, but on average, an ocean farmer with 20 acres, a boat, and about $20,000 can eventually earn $90,000 to $120,000 per year once the farm matures, while generating approximately 150,000 shellfish and 10 tons of seaweed per acre. In other words, you don't have to be rich to get in the game, and the ocean could care less what race, ethnicity, religion, or gender you are.
13: You know, our farmers are from all walks of life. We have young land-based farmers that can't afford land because it's so expensive for land-based farming. We've got veterans, we've got retired cops and firemen, things like that. One of the farmers that has really risen to the top is Catherine Puckett. And she grows oysters, clams, and seaweeds out in Block Island, Rhode Island. She's got a pink boat, and she's got an all-male crew. And the male crew hates being on a pink boat. They complain about it all the time. But they've got a full-time year-round job on this island. Usually you have to leave, right, in the winter. And maybe that's the future of what this blue economy looks like. Like, what happens if it's not just about justice, like equity for women, but women are the architects of this new economy, right? Making us, you know, white, crusty men work on their pink boats. Like, that's kind of, that's really kind of exciting. We actually did this listening tour of women because I woke up one day, I was like, there are so many women, like hatchery owners and farmers and, you know, doing startups. We asked them, like, why? Like, what are you doing here? And they said, well, its history hasn't been written yet. It isn't this calcified thing of a male-run industry that we can actually participate and maybe build something different. So it's not just about food, but actually the sort of bringing to bear the power, the creativity, the vision of folks that have been excluded. So one of the things we really care about is fighting injustice and addressing poverty, making sure the folks that have been left behind by the Industrial Revolution or were systematically excluded, that they're on the front of this blue revolution. The hatcheries and like land-based infrastructure is a way to do that. You don't have to be a fisherman. You don't have to be someone who's been on a boat many years to participate in this and to benefit from it. Greenwaves Hatchery is one of the poorest communities on the East Coast. And we have a new BIPOC program, like a jobs pipeline for folks of color to come in, learn how to run hatcheries. It's a paid program. You know, there's no one, there aren't like thousands of people trained in running a seaweed hatcheries, for example. So that opportunity to create that pipeline, but create it in the right way, has been really key.
11: This, says Bren Smith, is the crux of the twice in a civilization moment. But the Blue Revolution is actually the first time we have the opportunity to intentionally build a food system from the bottom up and to democratize it.
13: We don't have to unravel big ag, right? We don't have to unravel land ownership and all those things. What we can do is start with a clean slate and build it from the bottom up and embed these principles of justice like into the DNA of this new economy. Let's not privatize seed. Let's make sure that beginning farmers can access ocean property at low cost. This sector, as we're building this economy from the bottom up, it raises all these fascinating issues like, can we correct injustice of the past by building it right in the ocean? Let's do agriculture right. The only way we're going to do that if this is not me, right? I mean, I developed GreenWave as a strategy of planned obsolescence, quite honestly, just because I never planned, never wanted to run a nonprofit. I just want to be on my farm and die in my boat.
11: Bren Smith says it turned out that that was the right strategy, bringing together leaders from all walks of life to take on building this new blue economy, tapping into blue-collar innovation. The way he sees it, the models will only get better and better.
13: regenerative ocean farming, and it's going to be look completely different, right, in all these great ways. And it's actually a huge challenge, right? There's a tsunami of interest, but that's where the power is. We need all hands on deck to grapple with the challenge of growing food underwater. It's the most volatile place to grow food on the planet. We can't see the crops we grow, and I can't control sort of my soil. My soil turns over 1,000 times a day. So that volatility demands creativity from all walks of life. And it's this opportunity to build a collaborative, community-based ethic and culture of sharing and cooperation.
11: This blue renaissance means developing new economic models anchored in values of economic democracy, justice, and collaborative creativity. And that's where the Blue New Deal surfaces. More when we return. This is The Blue Economy, too good not to be true. I'm Neil Harvey. You're listening to The Bioneers, Revolution from the Heart of Nature.

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1: The Green Wave Model is partly anchored in what are called anchor institutions. Unlike the corporate hit-and-run economics that invade communities, pipeline the wealth out, and then move on to the next mark, anchor institutions are rooted in community for the long haul. They're sometimes called EDs and MEDs, educational and medical institutions. In growing numbers of communities in the U.S., they sign on as stable, long-term purchasing partners that directly support community-based small entrepreneurs, worker-owned businesses, and co-ops. The goal is to grow transgenerational community-based wealth and build a more decentralized, democratized economy.
2: You know, one of the challenges of the food economy, as it's sort of the farmers market, the CSAs, and the high-end restaurants, is that it's really hard to scale that, and it remains boutique, right? And institutions are one of the answers to that. So Google serves up over 100,000 free meals a day. And so that's a key outlet for our crops, right? Then the hospital economy is incredible. We haven't done this yet, but I think it's a huge opportunity. Hospitals are hard at work creating nutrition programs, serving good food in order to get people healthy again or keep them healthy, right? The good local food we grow needs to be key to that. I'm here in New Haven, which is half of the city of land owned is owned by nonprofits, a university, Yale, and a hospital system, also Yale. The institutions really need to start playing their proper role and investing in the community. I mean, right now, it's extremely extractive. And, you know, Yale has one of the biggest endowment in the country. So institutions are a key role for us in the REEF model. We work closely with places like University of Santa Barbara, with Woods Hole, University of Connecticut, to keep our farmers ahead of the climate curve, right? Because our waters are changing so fast, water temperatures are going up, that I need to be growing a whole different set of crops 15 years from now. Scientists have just been absolutely key to that. So that's like in the labs, but then in the cafeterias, we can introduce an entire new young generation of folks to things like sea greens, sea vegetables, the broader palette of shellfish. Those anchored institutions, I think, are absolutely key to our success.
1: What may have seemed like a drunken sailor's dream is getting real. Every coastal state in North America has requested Green Wave's ocean farms. Humboldt Bay is home to California's first commercial open-water seaweed farm. Led by Humboldt State University and supported by GreenWave, this pilot project stands to kickstart an industry where environmental sustainability and economic benefits go hand in hand along a very long coastline. Dozens of countries around the world are now implementing the model. As part of its reparations program, New Zealand granted 12,000 hectares to the indigenous Maori people that can be used for ocean farming. Needless to say, there's a clash between these twice-in-a-civilization models, between the past and the future. In the ring, it's concentrated corporate power taking on the upstart challenger, a democratized, decentralized economy of distributed ownership and wealth.
2: GreenWave, we view our role as helping build a movement, right? So that just there's thousands, hundreds of thousands, millions of people hard at work trying to figure this out. So that's not about GreenWave controlling or owning or franchising or anything. Those are tools of the old economy. Right? Our model is around collaboration, shared learning, shared innovation. I think that's going to allow us to replicate and increase that learning curve faster and faster. And in fact, when we train farmers, they sign a document that says they agree to share all their learnings. There are farmers that come and they're like, no, I don't want to do that. So we're like, okay, great, you know, go succeed. But we really believe that that principle of collaboration, sharing, and community learning is just absolutely vital.
1: Brent Smith says that one of the great fears he has is that big predatory companies will take advantage of the innovation and work that GreenWave and others have done to build hatcheries and processing plants and to stimulate the market.
2: And now we're seeing big companies come in, companies like Trident. There's oil companies getting interested, involved. And like Trident, for example, is leasing grounds to farm in Alaska. It's clear to a lot of us, and definitely in the ocean space, we need new investment models, right? Our waters are swimming with, let's call them fuzzy sharks, right? These folks that have made incredible amount of money on Wall Street and then are coming to sort of do good, to have legacies, things like that, which is great, right? And I've met a lot of these folks, but they still bring the principles of the old industrial, dirty, extractive economy, and they're just trying to bring it to the climate space, the regenerative space. They need to understand, like, if they're bringing the old models, they're in climate denial.
1: When Bren says climate denial, he means that while these companies may acknowledge the existence of climate change, they somehow still believe they can make high returns in the short run using models from the old, extractive, dirty economy. The investment models that Brent Smith favors are not only climate-friendly, but farmer-friendly as well. For instance, they offer creative repayment options to pay back debt if they need a loan to get started.
2: So revenue with a cap, right, is one model where you get like a 2% loan. You don't pay it back until you start making money. And then you start paying it back and you fully paid back the loan plus 2%. Like, that's a really food friendly and ag friendly kind of business model. And I think the solidarity economy, the just transition movement are really have taught us a lot about how do we match like our farms, what we produce and the value we provide to society, but allow it to scale with the right kind of money in a healthy, regenerative way.
1: Fuzzy sharks aside, Brent Smith sees the very real opportunity to tap the ocean for climate solutions. That vision is at the heart of a Blue New Deal proposal that he drafted with marine biologist and author Ayana Johnson and with Chad Nelson of the nonprofit Surfrider Foundation. It's about, quote, reimagining the ocean as a protagonist, as a place where we can build real climate solutions, unquote. During the 2020 presidential election, Bren Smith participated in a CNN town hall with candidate Elizabeth Warren. He threw some policy bait in the water.
3: This is from Bren Smith. He lives in New Haven, Connecticut. He was a commercial fisherman. Now he works as a shellfish farmer. Bren, what's your question?
4: Hi, Bren.
2: My oyster farm was destroyed by two hurricanes. Now warming waters and acidification are killing seed coast to coast and reducing yields. Those of us that work on the water, we need climate solutions and we need them now. The trouble is the Green New Deal only

0: important. So, yeah, I asked Senator Warren about the Blue New Deal, and the great thing about Senator Warren, she immediately rolled out a plan. One of the key players in that was Dr. Ayanna Johnson, who's a dear friend and inspiration, who helped really shape that piece of policy. And as far as I know, it was the first time the ocean was part of the policy debate and framework. Fox News actually attacked regenerative ocean farming. The first time it had ever been said. And to me, that, you know, people ask, like, what are your metrics of success? It was like, well, it was attacked on Fox News. Excellent.
1: The goal, says Bren Smith, is to build the principles of justice and ownership into any Blue New Deal policies. One example is ensuring that communities have control over the hatcheries, farms, and processing plants that operate locally.
0: Here in Connecticut, we wrote something called the Seaweed Jobs Bill, which created a framework because there was no law on seaweed farming in this area. So in these pieces of legislation, we can mandate, for example, the farms need to be locally owned. So it doesn't look like Iowa, where most of the pigs that are raised in Iowa are their companies that are out of state. Let's actually control and limit the size of the farms, right? A certain amount of acreage. Let's have leases up for renewal every 5 to 10 years. So there's a lever of democratic control for communities. So I think the Blue New Deal and the state-to-state work on this opens up an opportunity. Some of the components are training 10,000 young people to be sort of like a civilian conservation corps, but for the ocean, to plant mangroves, eelgrasses, kelp, shellfish, creating a climate fund that will pay farmers for the positive things they do, right? For capturing carbon, nitrogen, for rebuilding reefs. Food security. So let's have farmers out planting those public grounds for clams so communities can come out and collect their own food, especially in times like this where we have food system breakdown. So the Blue New Deal, I think, is a place where the food movement, the agricultural movement can rally behind, and let's match the energy around the Green New Deal and the vision on agriculture, but let's do it underwater too. And so the big question is, will, you know, public policy people get behind us to defend this other vision? The folks that just want to be extractive as possible, concentrate benefits at the top, have farmers just like as workers working for bosses in the fields. Are we going to let that happen? Or are we going to be like, we have the control and the power to build something beautiful for once, but we really need a movement behind that. We really need them defending this vision and really fighting for it.
1: As Bren Smith observes, the challenge is whether the high tide of global regenerative food and farming movements can lift enough public policy boats to launch the Blue Revolution. If, as the saying goes, the world is your oyster, then it's high tide for personal agency and collective action to make something beautiful this second time around. The Blue Economy, too good not to be true. 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This program is a production of the Collective Heritage Institute. Executive producer, Kenny Ossibel. 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Senior producer and station relations, Stephanie Welch. Host and consulting producer, Neil Harvey. Producer, Teo Grossman. Program engineer and music supervisor, Emily Harris. Production and engineering assistants, Rebecca Weinman. Production intern, Isabel Dean. My name is Neil Harvey. Thank you for listening. This is program number 245.
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is making contact. On today's Making Contact, we're bringing you an encore episode from our archives that first aired in June. We'll take a deep dive into the film Powerlands, a new documentary that looks at resource colonization on Indigenous lands around the world and the resistance against it. We'll be bringing you a conversation with the director and some film excerpts. So let's kick it off with a short clip from the opening of Powerlands.

My name is Ivy Camille Many Beads So, and this is Dineta, also known as the Navajo Nation. My family can trace our history to 85 generations with this land. I began working on this film to document our community's struggle against resource colonization. Along the way, I found that we are not alone. This is a story of Indigenous people protecting and rebuilding. Multinational corporations like Glencore, Peabody, and BHP have been extracting hundreds of billions of dollars in profit. It is happening in nearly every country on Earth. First came colonization. Now corporations are stealing the resources from under our feet. This extraction is global, but so is our resistance. From Dineta, I connected with Indigenous people in Colombia, the Philippines, and Mexico, who are uniting to protect the Earth. We are appealing to public opinion, changing laws, and putting our bodies on the line. This film is part of that resistance.

0: heard an excerpt from the documentary Powerlands. The director is Ivy Camille Menibitso, an award-winning queer Diné filmmaker. We're so glad to have you on Making Contact today. Thank you for joining us.
1: Thank you for having me. I'm super excited to be here.
0: Yeah, so just to start us off, could you introduce yourself and just say a little bit about what you do?
1: Ivy Camille Menibitso Yenshe. Hi, my name is Ivy Camille Menibitso. I am a Navajo Diné filmmaker from Arizona, and I've been recently on tour with the latest film, my first feature, Powerlands, which is about the effects that energy corporations have on Indigenous people on a global scale. Powerlands really started from where I'm from, is called Black Mesa, and there has been a coal mine out here since the 1970s. Starting in the 1960s is when conversations around it happened. And so I grew up dealing with forced relocation and water rights issues and mining issues my entire life. And I got into film around 9. And when I was about 18, I met with Jordan Flaherty, who is the producer of Powerlands, and he had come back from Colombia. And he was working on a mining project there that is, it's the Cerrejón mine, but they are run by BHP and Peabody. The Peabody coal mine out here in Black Mesa is by Peabody and BHP. And we were talking about the similarities and the differences between Colombia and Black Mesa. And we found that there were so many similarities. One of the most glaring similarities was the fact that we were both being targeted by the same corporation, BHP. And that's really how this film started to come, was realizing how many communities feel so separate and feel so different, but how there's so much more in common with everyone. And so that's really where the story came from.
0: You know, you mentioned your experience growing up in the Black Mesa area of Navajo Nation and just living so close to all this really intensive resource extraction. I'm wondering, would you be able to describe kind of the current landscape of the resource extraction that's ongoing and what some of the impacts are on people and the environment?
1: Yeah, well, actually, right now on this call, you know, I am probably about 10 minutes away from an open uranium pit that is still open just outside of Tuba City. I can still see remnants of the coal mine from the road, like off of the road here. And these mining companies are not required to clean up after themselves. So until they're forced, they are not going to clean up after themselves. So we have these giant trucks and giant pipes and like huge, I don't even know how to describe them. They're like 60, 70 feet in the air, just gigantic tubes that used to slurry coal and water, and they're just still littering the land. They're going to be out there until they either disintegrate or the company is forced accountable to hold them up.
0: Peabody Energy filed for bankruptcy in 2016, but it kept operating.
1: Through the bankruptcy filing, they were allowed to mine any pre-mined coal for the next 30 years. And that's still being extracted, technically, even though they cut down on any jobs that were done by locals are all completely gone. And that was probably the only benefit that a small few amount of folks in this area ever got. And that's completely gone. But we still have to deal with their pipes and we still have to deal with their tubes and their trucks. And even the entire landscape has changed. This mine at one point in time was so large, you could see it from space. And all they did was just push dirt onto it. So these beautiful natural hills and valleys and crevices that used to be up there with these, you know, like painted colors are completely gone. And they're flat with just like little lumps with short plant growth. So we're seeing a massive difference in this region. And it's not just from coal mining. Fracking is happening nearby, so you can feel the oil slick in the water. Again, the uranium pits, so our cancer rates are really high. We have really high birth problem rates. And there's even currently several tests happening across Navajo Nation to see what happens to folks who live or are exposed to this much radiation.
0: Do you see these ongoing projects as a continuation of, you know, the project of colonization in this country?
1: It is a part of genocide that has not stopped happening within this country. We are not allowed to dictate our healthcare systems. We are not allowed to dictate our education systems. We are not allowed to dictate our own police systems. And all of these are meant to be essentially just a non-active form of genocide, where it's essentially just ongoing, where we are put in very desolate, isolated areas with limited resources, limited capability to like higher education, to bring more things onto the reservation to help ourselves. It doesn't mean that we don't do it. We are still actively doing it. And that's, I think, a testament more to us as people across the entire world, is the fact that all Indigenous people are still actively forced up against with this like idea of genocide, and we are actively fighting against it and are still surviving and are still able to keep parts of our culture alive and are still really helping ourselves, because our culture is based in community and our community is what's keeping us going.
0: Here's another excerpt from the film Powerlands. We'll hear from Gerald and Dwayne Blackrock, who are resisting relocation.
2: For ourselves, you know, the best way to, as Native people, to hold on to a lot of our ancestral ways is to stay here and live our ancestral way of life, you know.
3: Just a quarter mile, maybe three-eighths of a mile from where we stand is where my grandmother, is where she's buried by Yazhet. We still go to that place for strength, for guidance. This place will always be a part of our lives. This is who we are, and this is the only place we want to be.
4: For thousands of years, we shepherded the wealth and beauty of this land. Before colonization, we lived in balance with nature. In 1966, Peabody, the world's largest private coal company, created a tribal council to sell them the mining rights, forcing 20,000 people out of what was left of our home. Many of the largest corporations in the world have taken their profits from our land. BHP and Peabody mined coal. Others extracted oil, gas, water, and uranium.
0: Large energy companies continue to be a major driving force behind land theft from Indigenous communities. Decades ago, corporations eyed Navajo and Hopi reservation lands that were rich in oil, coal, and uranium. And the federal government backed them, creating tribal councils to lease the land to these oil and mineral companies at very lucrative terms. In 1974, the Navajo-Hopi Land Settlement Act abruptly partitioned lands that had been shared in northern Arizona. Tens of thousands of Navajo people were suddenly on the wrong side of the partition line and were forcibly removed, all for the sake of extracting resources and profits for energy and mining corporations. You know, there's so much information in this film, like it really, it's just jam-packed. I wonder, you know, another piece of the context I'm hoping we could get into a little bit in this interview is just around how like the U.S. government, through the Navajo-Hopi Land Settlement Act, essentially imposed like artificial land boundaries that were then used to justify the forced displacement of thousands, of tens of thousands of Diné people.
1: Yeah, so in the 1950s, if you were to look at the reservation map borders, you would see that the Hopi reservation used to be a perfect square. And so when conversations were happening between Peabody Coal, BHP, the Navajo Nation, the Hopi Nation, and the federal government, they were looking at it and the Navajo Nation said no, and the Hopi Nation said yes. And that was part of how they for a long time turned Hopi and Navajo against each other, even though we're brother and sister tribes. We've always worked together and always supported each other. And so I wouldn't say that it was like the Hopis who said yes, but you know, their government officials were the ones who said yes. And so the U.S. government actually went in, and if you look at a map of the Hopi reservation now, you'll see that one edge is jagged, whereas it used to be a perfect square. And if you put that map on top of a resource mineral map, you'll realize that that map actually follows the coal seam along the edge. So they redistributed where the land line would go. And my family happened to fall on the wrong side of that redistribution land. And even though, like, I literally can go out and see hogans from my great-great-great-great-great-grandmother out there.
0: Hogans are traditional Diné dwelling structures.
1: We are told that it is not our home anymore because we fell on the wrong side of that border, which was called HBL, Hopi Partition Lands, as opposed to NPL, Navajo Partition Lands.
0: But actually, the U.S. government also created the Navajo and Hopi Tribal Councils, right?
1: Yeah. So a lot of our tribal councils were set into place by BIA, and this tells you a lot about where it's at. Is it still called BIA, Bureau of Indian Affairs? And they set up our governing systems. And so, yeah, at that point in time, we vote a lot more of them in, but even our capability to get, like, even our guidelines for who's allowed to be voted in were set up by BIA and were set up by the federal government. So our governing systems are in a lot of ways still actively controlled by the federal government. So we do not get to have a full say in what happens there.
0: Well, turning back to the film, one of the most moving parts of it that I felt personally, you know, was the part that showcased the displacement of Diné elders from the land. And I'm wondering, could you just give us a little bit more background on that history?
1: Yeah, so there is several different steps where the displacement went. In the 1970s and 80s, the Bennett Freeze Act was put into place, which meant that you could not build or bring anything new to build with onto the land. So you could only repair with what was already there. So a lot of outside resources would come and like break people's windows because you can't bring new glass onto the land. And if you did, you would be forcibly relocated. There was a lot of animal impoundment that was happening where they would round up horses and cows and sheep. And in doing so, when they were rounded up, you would have to buy them back after being rounded up. And for sheep, it would be somewhere between like $100 to $300 per sheep. Cows, it could be between $500 and $1,000 per cow just to get back your own livestock. And that's how people lived and survived. And, you know, we live completely off the land. We don't need money to survive, but they were stripping down any financial resources that anybody was able to gain or gather. And so elders were either forced off with some type of like carrot being like, here, we'll give you financial money to move into these tiny little trailers in the middle of a desert far away from anything. And you'll get this set amount of money one time and you'll never be allowed back on the land. Or they were eventually forced off by having their homes destroyed and their livestock and their food and their water resources slowly being cut off and were forced off. And the folks who did stay out there really had to, you know, they're still out there and we're still resisting, but the amount and the number of house sites has lowered. You know, our springs have been capped, our livestock has been capped, our cornfields have been capped. And so it's really returning back to a way of life that has been pushed to the brink of extinction.
0: Let's turn back to the film again. Here's Marie Gladue and Spike Manning.
5: For a long time, people were terrorized with livestock impoundments, having their livestock being forcibly taken away. And of course, that's traumatic for people, you know?
6: They've done things where they've brought big trailers out here and have literally, you know, forced people into their homes, you know, with like, you know, guns. Before someone to point guns at elders and tell them to back up and for them to just come in here and take what's theirs, you know, it's just not right. And, you know, it really hurts that people do that, you know?
5: We as a people need to just like go back to, this is what I mean. Go back to some of these things that our own families used to do. Me, I'm trying to keep a few head of sheep going, you know, and I feel like that's a little bit of a resistance, you know, that's my resistance.

0: We're jumping in to remind you that you're listening to Making Contact. This is a special encore episode from our archives that first aired in June. Let us know what you think at radioproject.org. Okay, now back to the show. We've been talking about the documentary Powerlands, which documents resource colonization around the world and the ways that Indigenous communities are fighting back. Part of the film features younger Diné people who are coming to reclaim the land, including members of the group Indigenous Youth for Cultural Survival. Here's a clip where they're joined by activists Kim Smith and Makai Lewis.
1: Younger generations are returning to Diné Ta, building unity and resistance.
2: This lake, it's called Morgan Lake. It was built to cool down the power plant, which is one of the dirtiest coal-fired power plants in the country. They've extracted uranium. They extract oil and gas by fracking. They extract coal. All around, there is this resource colonization, this resource extraction.
3: An average person in Phoenix uses about 200 gallons per day as far as domestic use. And a person in Big Mountain, they use about 12 gallons a day. You know, corporations and dirty politicians, you know, they're all about money. You know, they want money, money, money, money. I'd like for these guys to have them try to eat money, you know, and see what happens to them. Have them drink oil or drink water that's contaminated with oil, you know. I don't think they're going to last.
0: You know, in the excerpt the listeners just heard, the film, you know, introduces us to a few of the members of the newer generation of activists. So is there a movement to kind of like return to this place and continue to cultivate cultural traditions?
4: Yes, there is a lot. The youth that you saw in the film are still actively doing work out on the land to make it. We're seeing my own aunties and uncles are out there building up cornfields. And then my cousins who are having babies, we're making sure to take them out to the land. They're learning how to live off of it. And then it's even, you have to have a large community source, because if there's one elder out there, you know, you have to have the younger folks around, make sure to go check on them, make sure they're okay. They're sometimes 2 hours away from a paved road, which is another hour away from the nearest hospital. And so that could be 3 hours before someone could get medical care. So you need to make sure that everyone's really working together and having a solid community base. And that's what you see happening. And definitely it's happened my entire life, but we're seeing more and more of that come back with other members of the community coming back and buying like the general store and bringing in more community events, such as like bike repair classes happening. And it's really beautiful to see so many people returning back, flocking back, bringing back new teachings and old teachings that may have been lost for a period of time.
0: Yeah. And so the film takes us to other Indigenous communities around the world as well. So Colombia, which you mentioned, in Mexico and the Philippines. Could you say more about how these struggles are connected? And I'm just wondering, did anything like surprise you in the process of learning more about these other struggles?
4: Yeah. So I think one of the big things was we actually reached out to like 15 or 20 different communities. So there are 5 communities featured in the film across 3 different continents, but we really reached out to places who actively wanted to be there. We had this whole series of accountability to make sure that the film beginning to end was not extractive in any way or exploitive, because that's been a huge problem within my community and I didn't want to perpetuate that in other communities. So we really reached out to so many places, and everyone who actively participated in the film is who made it to the final and the end part of it. And so a lot of it was word of mouth. Some of it was through different organizations like the London Mining Network or Frontline Defenders. And I think one of the most shocking things was, again, just how similar every single place was. You know, everywhere we went, we found corn, or we found rice, or we found little girls whispering to each other, or we found, you know, people just giggling and laughing and like being so full of life. And growing up in an Indigenous space, when people show up at your door, you feed them, you accept them, and they become part of the family. It's this thing called keh in Navajo, which means relationship. You're building relationships with the world around you and with the people around you. And everywhere we went, that was exactly how it was. And I think that was the most shocking, is especially when you go into, you know, Western society or colonial society here in the States, you often find that everything's separated by fences. And it's like, well, this is my property and you have to keep that on your property. And there's all these set lines about like, that separate all of us. But in every single place that we went, everywhere with Indigenous ideology being at the forefront, it was immediately like, open the doors, come on inside, let's feed you. Tell me about your grandparents. I'll tell you about my grandparents. How are we going to stay friends forever?
0: Wow. Yeah, that sounds like such a powerful and connective experience to have. And I guess sort of related to that is, you know, just this question of why do you think it's important specifically for Indigenous media makers to be telling these stories?
4: One is, you know, growing up in these spaces, how we interact with each other is a little bit different. There are certain social norms that in Western society are very common. For example, on the res, it's actually pretty rude to look people in the eye when you're talking to them here on Navajo Nation. But, you know, within Western society, it's you look people in the eye when you're talking to them. And so you can even tell in my style of filming that I'm allowing people to not look us in the eye. We're allowing people to have that done while still putting it in a perspective where they're still framed as like, you know, truth tellers. Because a lot of times in media, when people look around a lot, it's framed that they're lying. But within our culture, that's how you're polite. That's how you show respect. And so there are little things that if you aren't from that culture, you're not going to be able to show correctly. So people come to my Nelly's house, to my grandmother's house, and, you know, they'll see barrels full of water and they think it means that we're poor or we're all these other things. But it's like we have to haul water because we don't have running water. But we also opt to not have running water. This is our way of life. This is how we live. This is how we show respect to the earth, is by being not wasteful with our water. We're still very clean. We still keep everything up to date. We tend to like recycle everything ourselves. We stretch everything ourselves, and other people will come and see it as poor, and they show like this poverty porn. And that's not how I see the world. And so going into these other communities, I wanted to show just like the vibrancy of the colors that they wear, the how proud they are of the food that they make you. Like, it was all of those little moments. And I think that's why it's so important for Indigenous people to tell specifically Indigenous stories, is because we're the only ones who can tell them accurately or correctly and give you a lens and a perspective that you wouldn't get if you went out on your own.
0: Well, Ivy Camille, I feel like I could talk to you for hours about this, but I do think we need to wrap up. And so my last question to you is just around, you know, what's the impact you're hoping to make with this film? And what do you want people to watch your film to get out of it? And also, how can you talk about how, like, you see this film as also part of the resistance?
4: Yeah, I think this film is part of the resistance, because one form of resistance is art. And this film is art, even though it's a documentary. This is, you know, my form of art. This is how I see the world. This is how I can share it with people. Tell you a little bit of my story, and then also tell other people's stories. So I think it's actively a part of resistance. It's also a part of education. It's kind of a how-to guide on various forms of resistance. It's also a reminder to other Indigenous people, like, you are not alone. We are here. I would love to see more like intercontinental, you know, communication and grouping. And we're seeing so much of that happening. And then it's also a good reminder to those who maybe aren't Indigenous, who are in spaces, you know, when you flick a light switch on and you turn on your stove, all of that, it feels like such a simple little act where maybe you sent money to an energy company, but that comes from somewhere. And a lot of the times that comes from displaced people. And so what can you do in your own backyard? Who in your own community can you help? And if you've never had access to another point of view, if you've only grown up with, you know, the Western or colonial ideas, here is a new form. And a lot of it is like, I was taught we are shepherds of the earth. We were put here for the betterment of the earth. The earth is not here for the betterment of us. We work in three generations. So you need to make the world better, but you're not making it better for you. You're not even making it better for your kids. You're not making it better for your grandkids. You're making it better for your great grandchildren.
0: Well, thank you so much for your time and for joining us on the show. Ivy Camille Many Beats So is an award-winning queer Diné filmmaker and the director of the film Powerlands. We're so grateful to have been able to have this conversation.
4: Oh, thank you so much for having me. Yeah, I'm so glad we could do this.
0: Powerlands has won a number of awards and has been screened at film festivals across the country. To learn more about it, check out powerlands.org. 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And that does it for today's show. 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
3: 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Monday, Jerry Lee Raines at the Parlor, Is It Cool Though at Zola, and the Mac Movement open mic with Schlick at the Red Room. Monday and Tuesday, open jam at Jackson Street. Tuesday, Jameson Sampson and the All-Star Jam at Zola, open mic with Nate Dunnigan at the Parlor, the River Street Latin Band at Global Food and Art Market in Garland, Milonga at Timber Run Reserve, and Cyanate at the Big Dipper. Wednesday, Heat Speak and many others at the Kendall Yards Night Market, Kylie Hill and Aki Fumikado at Zola, Flory, Friendship, and Mill Pond at the Chameleon, open mic with Derek Hart at the Checkerboard, and the Downtown Get Down Jam at the Red Room. 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

And good morning. Welcome to A Shot of Jazz. I'm your host, Tom Kinsella. And we're going to start off with Alice Faye, an American actress and singer and musical star of 20th Century Fox from the 30s and 40s, best known for On the Avenue, Alexander's Ragtime Band, and she's often associated with the Academy Award-winning standard You'll Never Know, which she introduced in the 1943 film Hello Frisco, Hello. She left her film career as an actress and became known for her role on radio with the Phil Harris Alice Faye Show. In May of 1941, she married Phil Harris. Their marriage was one of the most successful in Hollywood and became a plotline in radio comedy for decades. Jack Benny program, where for 16 years Harris was a regular cast member. Harris's comic talent was already familiar through his tenure with Jack Benny and for shows like The Jell-O and Lucky Strike Hour. From 1936 to 1952, he played Benny's wisecracking, jive-talking hipster bandleader and then left for his own show, where comedian Harris and actress Alice Faye played themselves, raising two precocious children in slightly zany situations. So we're going to hear her sing Sing Baby Sing in Old Chicago, I've Got My Love to Keep Me Warm, and The Lady is a Tramp on A Shot of Jazz.

Well, needless to say, that wasn't Ella's fate, but that was Blind Willie Johnson with John the Revelator, Let Your Light Shine on Me, By and By, I'm Going to See the King. Now here's Alice Faye with Sing Baby Sing in Old Chicago, I've Got My Love to Keep Me Warm, and The Lady is a Tramp.

0: She's a very clever girl. I hate to do it.
1: Yes, she's great. But you're making a smart move, Max.
0: Well, I hope you're right. Hey, Fred. Tell Joan Warren to see me in the office when she's finished.

0: This is Mariah Gilardin. I appreciate the chance to send you a message from the mountains of Northern California. 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
2: This is your KYRS live and local calendar for July 27th through the 30th. Monday, Jerry Lee Raines at the Parlor, Is It Cool Though at Zola, and the Mac Movement open mic with Schlick at the Red Room. Monday and Tuesday, open jam at Jackson Street. Tuesday, Jameson Sampson and the All-Star Jam at Zola, open mic with Nate Dunnigan at the Parlor, the River Street Latin Band at Global Food and Art Market in Garland, Milonga at Timber Run Reserve, and Cyanate at the Big Dipper. Wednesday, Heat Speak and many others at the Kendall Yards Night Market, Kylie Hill and Aki Fumikado at Zola, Flory, Friendship, and Mill Pond at the Chameleon, open mic with Derek Hart at the Checkerboard, and the Downtown Get Down Jam at the Red Room. Thursday, Gloria and Dave Long at Zola, Blues Jam at Chan's Red Dragon, Francis Brown at Coeur d'Alene Park and Brown's Edition, Chemical X and Better Days at the Big Dipper, and Too Slim and the Tail Draggers at Waterfront Park in Medical Lake. 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
3: And we heard Alice Faye with Sing Baby Sing, an old Chicago. I've Got My Love to Keep Me Warm and The Lady is a Tramp. Next up is Bunny Berrigan. Charming, popular, and charismatic performer, deeply adored by his fans and admired by fellow musicians. First-hand accounts suggested that his live performances were electrifying. There were no words to adequately describe the sound that came out of his instrument. They said it was magic. We're going to hear In the Dark, Gangbusters Holiday, Peg of My Heart, I've Got It Bad and That Ain't Good on A Shot of Jazz.

And it was Bunny Berrigan and the gang within the dark gangbusters holiday, Peg of My Heart, and I've Got It Bad, and That Ain't Good. Next up, some Cab Calloway on A Shot of Jazz with Viper's Drag, originally written as a dance tune for a ragtime dance called a slow drag, often referred, shortened to just a drag. It was written by Fats Waller. We're going to hear Sweet Jenny Lee, the Viper's Drag, Is That Religion, and Blues in My Heart on A Shot of Jazz.

0: diddly day. An actor's life is gay. It's great to be a celebrity. An actor's life for me.
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3: 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Because KYRS is bringing you Get Loud and Drink Beer in the Library. Doors open at 6:30 and the music starts at 7 at the KYRS studios at the Central Library, 906 West Main in Spokane, featuring the Johnson Brothers Blues Band, award-winning, soulful, guitar-driven blues from right here in Spokane, and the Bobby Patterson Band. 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In fact, the Inland Empire Blues Society has named him the best blues guitarist, best male blues vocalist, best male blues performer, and honored the band for best blues album, which is a lot of awards. And they're not just for decoration. The Bobby Patterson Band brings the kind of fast, passionate, hard-driving blues that gets people moving, even people who said they weren't going to dance. 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KYRS Studios, the Central Library, 906 West Main. The Johnson Brothers Blues Band and the Bobby Patterson Band. It's free, it's all ages, it's in a library. And honestly, we're not sure what could possibly go wrong.

And we heard Cab Calloway with Sweet Jenny Lee, The Viper's Drag, Is That Religion, and Blues in My Heart on A Shot of Jazz. And next up, Johnny DeDroit, jazz cornetist and band leader. Johnny DeDroit led a popular band at Kolb's Restaurant in New Orleans during the 1920s and recorded as Johnny DeDroit in his New Orleans Jazz Orchestra for OK Records in 1924 and 25. We're going to hear Panama, Nobody Knows Blues, New Orleans Blues, and the Swing on A Shot of Jazz.

And this is KYRS Medical League Spokane, 88.1, 92.3 FM, and streaming at kyrs.org. And we heard Johnny DeDroit with Panama, Nobody Knows Blues, New Orleans Blues, and The Swing. Next up, we have King Oliver, mentored to Louis Armstrong, and what would become the known as the Harmon Trumpet Mute. Joe King Oliver was one of the key figures in the first period of jazz history. His most significant ensemble, King Oliver's Creole Jazz Band, was a live sensation that also sent the first black musicians around the area to gain recognition in the record industry. Joe Oliver began his musical studies on trombone but switched to cornet as a teenager, touring with a brass band at the turn of the century. He began working with various marching bands and cabaret bands around New Orleans, including bands led by King Ory, Richard Jones, but moved north in 1918, settling in Chicago. After a stay in California, he returned to Chicago and formed his own ensemble, which included Bill Johnson, Henri Dutry, Johnny Dodds, his brother Warren Baby Dodds, and pianist Lillian Harden, who would later become Louis Armstrong's wife. King Oliver's band debuted in 1922 at the Lincoln Garden Cafe in New York and Chicago. Shortly thereafter, he requested a second cornetist, and his former apprentice, Louis Armstrong, joined the group. We're going to hear King Oliver Rag, High Society, Crooked Blues, and New Orleans Stomp on A Shot of Jazz.

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1: 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The movie's Royal World premiere was held at the London Pavilion Theatre in the West End of London on 26 July 1965, with Princess Margaret in attendance. 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
3: And we heard King Oliver with King Oliver Rag, High Society, Crooked Blues, and New Orleans Stomp. Next up, some Ray Charles, very early Ray Charles. He was born in Albany, Georgia, changed his name to Ray Charles from Ray Charles Robinson to avoid confusion with the boxer Ray Robinson. The family moved to Greenville, Florida, where he was still a child. At the age of five, Charles watched his four-year-old brother drown in a laundry tub despite his efforts to save him. Soon afterwards, he began to go blind. At the age of seven, he lost his right eye, and he became totally blind. He was sent to St. Augustine School for the Blind in Florida, where he learned to read Braille and began to play piano, clarinet, and saxophone. His blindness required him to use his strong memory for music and his gift for perfect pitch. At the age of 15, he lost his mother. 2 years later, his father passed away, and he was orphaned at a very early age. He grew tired of Florida, decided to use his savings to go to as far away as possible, and wound up in Seattle, Washington in 1948, where he formed a band called the McSung Trio, which eventually had its own local TV show. He also made several records for Swingtime Records, a local record company in Seattle. 1950, he moved to California, then where Swingtime moved to, and continued to record and perform for them. In Seattle, he met his closest friend, Quincy Jones, and him and Jones played for quite a while together. So we're going to hear Confession Blues, How Long Blues, I Wonder Who's Kissing Her Now, and On Top of the World on A Shot of Jazz.

It was Ray Charles, some very early Ray Charles with Confession Blues, How Long Blues, I Wonder Who's Kissing Her Now, and Sitting on Top of the World. Next up, we've got Phil Harris. We heard from his wife at the beginning of the show. Harris began his career as a drummer in San Francisco in the mid-1920s. He played in the Henry Halstead Band and then he formed an orchestra with Carol Loeffner in the late 1920s and started a long engagement at the St. Francis Hotel. In the 1930s, the Loeffner-Harris recorded sway music for Victor, Columbia, Decca, and Vocalon. The partnership ended in 1932, and Harris led a band in L.A., where he became the singer and band leader. In 1933, he made a short film for RKO called So This Is Harris, which won an Academy Award for Best Live-Action Short Subject. We're going to hear Darktown Poker Club, Bolly's Blues, Bye Bye Blackbird with Bing Crosby, and He's His Own Grandpa on A Shot of Jazz.

charge y'all to follow when you play, boy. 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

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Yeah. 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

0: 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Here I go, singing low. I said bye.
1: Au revoir.
0: Bye.
1: Let me tweet was all
0: gone, baby. Where somebody waits for me, sugar sweet, so is she. I said bye.
1: Adios,
0: bajarita negra.
1: That means he's leaving.
0: Espanol,
1: aloha.
0: No one seems to blow on them. There's no one here can understand me.
1: Who?
0: What hard luck stroke.
1: You have to control it in Seattle, tough boy.

0: I met a guy today I knew years ago when he was 23. And he was married to a widow who was as pretty as could be. Now, this widow had a grown-up daughter who had beautiful hair of red. And this guy's father fell in love with her, and soon the two were wed. Now, this made the guy's dad his son-in-law and changed his very life. For his daughter was his mother because she was his father's wife. Now, to complicate the matter, even though it brought him joy, he soon became the father of a bouncing baby boy. Now, his little baby then became a brother-in-law to his dad, and so became his uncle, and though that made him very sad, for if the baby was his uncle, then that also made him brother of the widow's grown-up daughter, who, of course, was his stepmother.
1: He's his own grandpa.
0: Now you're catching on.
1: He's his own grandpa.
0: Well, naturally, it sounds funny, I know, but really it's so.
1: He's his own grandpa.
0: Well, wait a minute, get a load of this. Now, his father's wife then had a son who kept him on the run. So he became his grandchild, for he was his daughter's son. His wife is now his mother's mother, and of course that makes him blue, because although she's his wife, she's his grandmother too.
1: He's his own grandpa.
0: Fun in the living room.
1: He's his own grandpa.
0: Absolutely, it sounds funny, I know, but really it's so.
1: He's his own grandpa.
0: Yeah, but look, get the payoff. Now, if his wife is his grandmother, then he is her grandchild. And every time the guy thinks of it, it nearly drives him wild. For now he has become the strangest case you ever saw. As husband of his grandmother, he's his own grandpa.
1: He's his own grandpa.
0: And loving every minute.
1: He's his own grandpa.
0: Oh, tell me more. It sounds funny, I know.

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1: And we had Phil Harris with Darktown Poker Club, Bolly's Blues, Bye Bye Blackbird with Bing Crosby there, and he's his own grandpa. Next up to take us out, Otis Spahn, American blues musician and great blues pianist out of Chicago. We're going to hear Good Morning, Mr. Blues, Spahn Stomp, Tain't Nobody's Business If I Do, and a blues jam with Muddy Waters, Willie Dixon, and Otis Spahn to take us out on A Shot of Jazz, Thin Air Community Radio, KYRS.

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1: Welcome to Women's Media Center Live. I'm Robin Morgan. Perspective. What a lovely thing perspective would be. And what a terrible thing it is not to have it. At the risk of feeling disengaged with a dreary contemporary reality, you and I are stuck, mired in perspective. So much so that I sometimes think the only way to disengage, or even to engage less ferociously, and certainly politically, is to think about life in the country. Not this country, to be sure. At least not at this time. I mean really life in the real country, like on a farm, where I spent quite a few months some time ago, you may be surprised to hear. So today my guest for the conversation is Linda Rhodes, a woman, an author, and a veterinarian, one of the pioneers starting out back in the 70s and 80s, when the idea of a woman veterinarian was enough to send old farmhand males guffawing with ridicule. She trained to be a large animal vet when vanishingly few women were admitted to vet school, and most large animal vets were men. Her practice was in Utah and Idaho, where she earned the nickname Lady Cow Vet from Mormon dairymen. How she braved all that, and a shaky marriage, and more, and who she became, breaks more barriers than in the barnyards. Her memoir, Breaking the Barnyard Barrier, A Woman Veterinarian Paves the Way, tells the story. And I'll return with that story and our conversation in just a moment after this brief message. Subscribe to this program on your favorite podcast platform and leave us a review. 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
2: Thank you so much for having me.
1: Well, this is the first time ever. I think it may not be the last time, but the first time certainly that a woman veterinarian expert has been on the program, and I welcome you especially. I'm honored to have you, and that you also knew of Sisterhood is Powerful way back in the 1970s is an additional delight. Wow, well, you've done this remarkable book, my dear. I mean, and you're quite a good writer too. I mean, which I shouldn't say with such surprise, but being a writer, I have this snobbishness about people who aren't and who think they are and who sometimes bat off a book or two, but this is really good. And I read it from cover to cover. It's called Breaking the Barnyard Barrier, A Woman Veterinarian Paves the Way. And it is both frightening, given the opposition that you had from dairy farmers, from Mormon dairy farmers in Utah. Oh my God. Straight on through to all of the large animal, ranchers or owners, who had a tremendous resistance to any woman even walking into the paddock. And I took special pleasure in it because I spent quite a bit of time, at one stage of my life, in New Zealand, dealing with goats.
2: Oh, goats. Yes, goats is what started my whole journey into veterinary medicine.
1: That's right. And Sanan and these were Angora goats. We were breeding Angora goats. So I learned many, many things, which I recognized with delight in the book. I mean, I learned, foot baths and fly strike powder and you know, well, you name it, the whole thing. I learned how very clever they are. I don't know whether cows are as intelligent as goats.
2: But of course, no. Goats are the top of the ruminant intelligence.
1: They're very
2: smart, and they are able to read people. You know, they notice your expressions and your movements. Right. They can also get out of any enclosure you try to keep them in.
1: They're very tell me about it. Uh-huh. And the babies go down in the blackberry bushes and get all tangled with their fleece, and then let out plaintive, pathetic little cries in the middle of the night.
2: Cry almost like a human baby cry. Yeah.
1: Yes, it is. It is. It is.
2: Oh, isn't that funny that you have goat experience, Robin? I would have never expected that. You are a very interesting person.
1: Well, thank you. I mean, I would never have expected to have it myself. I don't know what good it does me when I would take the subway in New York City, but it is. It was a fascinating experience, and I came to really love those animals. I mean, particularly the kids were just when they play with all four of their feet up in the air because they're just dancing.
2: But you know, I have to say, I think having experience with animals does give you a set of skills that's useful in a city environment or in any environment, because you have to be observant. You have to notice, because they can talk to you. So you have to really notice a lot of details about their behavior, about their, you know, their what they look like, about their just how they act, and you become a better observer. And I'm sure that's helpful for you as a writer. I'm sure it's helpful in terms of interpersonal relationships. I think it really gives you a set of skills that you may not be aware of, but that are important.
1: Well, I think you're right. I mean, I would never have sought the experience myself, but a friend was involved in goat farming, and I came down on a number of trips, and then I went down at one point for a 3-month stay, which was really something. So I learned everything from baling hay to as I say, fly strike powder and kidding, and putting the bucks in with the does in order to facilitate kidding. Yeah, I mean, and there were, of course, you also learn the different personalities, which teaches you a lot about human beings, I might add. But the different personalities, the individual personalities of the goats are quite amazing. They are distinct. They are very specific. You know that's Jean over there, and she's doing, oh my God, look at her. She's up to it again. And they're very clever and quite witty. I mean, so I have a whole new respect for animals, I must say. I previously had just been a cat person, but this now is very different, you know. But let's talk about you. You blithely chose to be a large animal vet, which made it all harder for you. You couldn't have chosen something like, I don't know, insects. I mean, no. You went for the big stuff and were bucked literally by men every step of the way, weren't you?
2: Yeah, it was back in the time when there were very few women veterinarians overall. Actually, it's kind of relevant to what's going on today with Title IX, because most vet schools would only accepted either none or two women. They figured if you can't just have one, because they've got to have somebody to be their lab partner, and none of the guys would do that. So they either accepted, you know, less than a handful of women in each class. You know, classes would be about 85 to 90 people, and it would be maybe two women or one woman. And in 1973, when Title IX was passed, and the federal government said, you can't discriminate, the vet schools woke up and realized that they had to start admitting more women. So that was the pivotal year. And I started at University of Pennsylvania in 1974. Uh-huh. So I was right on the cusp of a major change in how many women were in the profession. But still, there were very, very few women who wanted to do large animals. So when I was in vet school, I had to really push to get the experience that I needed to become a dairy vet. And
1: what made you, what drew you to large animals?
2: Well, when I graduated college, I went out to California and I lived on a women's commune, with goats and chickens and a couple of pigs and sheep. And, you know, I would, for room and board, I was milking the goats and feeding the animals and cleaning out the barn. And I learned all those skills and I just loved it. I really enjoyed being with the animals. I loved the physicality of it, you know, that I was, you know, really using my body, that I was outdoors. And I thought, you know, this is so much more fun than sitting in an office somewhere. And I really figured out what I wanted to be when I grew up. But after a couple of years on this commune, I realized whenever the veterinarian came, I would follow him around and watch what he did. And I thought, and I was really a science nerd when I was an undergrad, and I took chemistry and physics and mathematics. And I really liked the logic science kind of part of my brain. Mm. So I just kind of thought in this, I thought, well, if I want to be in the barn, you know, what kind of, but I really like science, what kind of work can I do that's going to combine those two interests? And being a veterinarian seemed like the most logical choice. I didn't know at the time that it was hard to get into veterinary school, you know, but much harder than to get into medical school.
1: Yeah.
2: So I just blithely said, I'm going to go to vet school. And I wrote actually a whole section of the book on how I made that decision and how I had to take pre-vet courses and how I was discouraged all the way along and how I applied. But my memoir is too long, so I cut that. And that's now sitting in a pile somewhere that will be another book at some point. But
1: oh, well, I'm very glad to hear that it will be another book, because this is very well written. Yeah.
2: But that's, well, you know, that's why I ended up wanting to be a vet, is that I was just I could use the science part of my brain, which I love to do, and I could be in the barn. And that was my goal. And
1: that's
2: the best way of doing that was focusing on dairy.
1: Uh-huh. In, so, well, you know, you write in the afterward that in the mid 1980s, when just one or two women were involved, it was almost equal. I mean, that was it.
2: Today,
1: interestingly enough, more than 80%, you write, of veterinary school graduates are women. And women are thriving not only in clinical veterinary work, but in leadership roles. So there are women deans and women heads of the Association of Bovine Practitioners and, you know, women in leadership positions. So this is very good news. On the other hand, it's interesting because if you're into women's history, you realize that every time women enter a field, men abandon it.
2: Yep. And the compensation goes down.
1: Exactly. Oh, yeah. Oh, ha, ha, ha, ha. Yeah, it disappears.
2: You get paid less. So there's a gender gap in veterinary medicine. Women veterinarians get paid 80% of what men do.
1: Wow. Isn't that ridiculous? My God.
2: And that's exactly what happened. When the profession feminizes, women get paid less and men abandon the field.
1: And their excuses are amazing, because originally, you see, men had to be secretaries. Because it was a machine. And we all know that men are technical and they do machine things, and women can't handle machines. They're clicking, making sounds with when you press it. Oh, good grief, no. So, and then out of sheer necessity, women began to enter the field, and then it became a woman's field. So secretaries are always female. So the same is becoming true of veterinarians. My only hope is that we take over absolutely everything, and then in that case, the men can't.
2: Complain. I mean, it happened in teaching. It happened in nursing.
1: That's right.
2: It really changed. And I think the other frustration is that it was not a linear path. I mean, The leadership roles that women are assuming now in greater numbers, it doesn't mean that it's going to stay that way. And one of the things that you see is backsliding. So as the culture changes, you know, there's still more men than women in those senior positions, and there's a little bit of backsliding. So I went to a talk by a wonderful woman who won the Nobel Prize for developing the first treatment for leukemia. I wish I could remember. I can't remember her name. But, you know, somebody said to her, you know, so now, you know, women are in leadership positions in the pharmaceutical industry and things are looking up. And she just said, no, don't get complacent. Because it can backslide, and don't assume that it's just all, you know, it improves every year, because that's, you have to keep fighting. You have to keep aware. You have to keep pointing out the discrimination that happens. And it's very true.
1: Well, and particularly at this point in U.S. history, it's not only U.S., but it was worldwide. But things are so bad for women and other living things, you know, that it's desperate. I mean, it's and we're doing everything we can. People ask me, what are you doing about this and about Trump? And I say everything, because there's nothing we're not doing. I mean, different groups are doing different things. We're doing you name it. But when we look at things like, Minneapolis is happening right now. But it isn't only Minneapolis, of course. It's everything in every direction that you look at. It's a very scary time.
2: Even this morning I was listening to an analysis of the relationship between the Minneapolis police and the federal, you know, goons that are there.
1: Yeah.
2: And his remark was, there's too much testosterone floating around.
1: Yeah, well, it's true.
2: And I thought, oh, my God, you know, that is such a clear analysis of what the problem
1: is. That's right.
2: And to hear a senior police officer say that is quite remarkable.
1: Yes, it is. And my only hope is that there are enough of him to begin to slow slow the wheels on this discharge of testosterone, which is huge and everywhere. I mean, and of course inspired by the guy at the top. So it's a very scary time, and it's a scary time. I can say this especially to you, because you're of nature of being by your work and by who you are, you're an environmentalist as well, then you know that the environmentalist scientists are saying that there's only about 5 years or 6 years until it's irreparable.
2: It's over at the tipping point, it's hard to maintain some kind of optimism in the face of so much dark
1: energy. It is.
2: Yeah, one of the things that I hope people get from the book is that perseverance matters, and not getting discouraged matters. And, you know, one of the things that was really heartening for me is that the dairymen that I worked with, who were, you know, it was all male, they'd never seen a woman vet, they didn't know what to make of me, but they came around. And just showing up and having a smile on my face and doing the work and being competent, they really came around. And without their acceptance, I would not have been able to have the practice that I had or make the living that I was making. And I spoke to one of the
1: showing up really helps.
2: Just showing up and also showing up with a good heart.
1: Yes,
2: you know, with a reason to be there to help them, and after about, I don't know, 6 months or so of this, the kind of wise old man who's had three sons, all of whom had their own dairies, and they all were working with me. I said to him, "How is it that you guys are willing to accept me? Because, you know, you're all your wives are in the kitchen and doing traditional stuff and." He said, "Linda, we wouldn't care if you were, you know, purple with green spots from Mars. If you showed up and took good care of our cows, we would support you."
1: But he's not common yet.
2: Even an old crusty Mormon guy up in Idaho, you know, it was remarkable.
1: Yeah.
2: It was really remarkable. And he had three sons, and they now have multiple sons. And, you know, that kind of spread. So you know, it's not hopeless.
1: No, it's not. It's not hopeless. It's very difficult. I mean, it, and it, and it's more difficult now than it has been. I mean, I did not think that when I was in my 80s that we would be at this stage. You know, I kind of thought we'd be better and further along. And but anyway, we're whatever it is, we're at this stage, and we have to keep pushing. It makes for a more checkered path, but it is still, let me put it this way, it is still not undoable, if you know what I mean.
2: Yes.
1: I have to phrase it as a double negative.
2: I think there's going to be a lot of crises, but we're going into a new world, and you know, the climate change is going to force a lot of changes that people aren't even thinking about now. I mean, I see, you know, I have a son who's
1: about that. Yeah.
2: Well, I have a son who's 34 years old, and you know, he and his wife have bought a house, and you know, I hope they're thinking about starting a family because I'd love to be a grandmother. But the life that they're living now, I don't think is going to be possible in 20 years. I think there's going to be a huge climate migration of people coming from the places that are too hot to live or too near the ocean, and or there's too much flooding, and everybody's going to come north to the Northeast, to where the Great Lakes are, where there's a lot of water. There's just going to have to be a real transformation of how we live on the land and how we deal with our communities and our neighbors. There's going to be transformation, one way or the other.
1: Yeah.
2: And you know, when I bought a house in New Hampshire about 12 years ago and had some renovations done, the architect asked me, you know, what do you think is going to be happening in this house 5 years from now, 10 years from now, 20 years from now, 50 years from now, just to kind of get a sense of, you know, how we're going to do the renovations.
1: Mm-hmm.
2: 50 years from now, there's going to be four families living in this house.
1: Wow.
2: It's not going to be a single family. It's not going to be, it's a four bedroom house. You know, there's going to be four families living here.
1: That's true.
2: The whole vision of each of us having our own big house and our two car garage, and that's going to go away.
1: Yeah. You know, you're absolutely right. You know,
2: you and I probably won't be alive to see the really big transformation, but you know, you can see it coming.
1: Yeah, no, you can. And it's heartbreaking because, you know, and you think of then what it does to the animals as well at the same time, which is just horrendous. And how the human population doesn't get it to the extent that it still is farming and killing and meat eating and fossil fuel using. I mean, you know, that it continues to do the same things under Trump. It does them even more voraciously. It's an amazement. It is completely amazing. So I can only hope that we pull something off at the last minute. I will say this, that our

0: look at it, but I took a paleontology course at Cornell. It was like a week-long course in the summer. And there's the area around there is known for their mastodon skeletons that they dig out these kettle ponds that, and there's the huge mastodon skeleton in a museum there. And my teacher said, how long ago do you think these critters were roaming the earth? And I would think millions of years. And he said it was 12,000 years ago. And he said,
1: Really?
0: and he said, what happened was the glaciers came down from Canada, and where we're standing now, where we excavated this mastodon, was under like a mile of ice. And all these animals died. And many other animals died, and many species of plants died. And it was ice. It was like a mile of ice. And he said, then that when the ice receded, a different kind of life evolved and came in. But it was only 12,000 years ago.
1: That's yesterday,
0: And
1: and
0: I thought, wow, so all these animals that were so amazing that, humans, I'm sure humans were hunting at the time,
1: sure.
0: they became extinct. And he said, if you think in that scale of, yes, we love our tigers and we love our baboons and we love our, all of our, beautiful zebras, and but when, and it's, we mourn when animals are close to extinction, like the rhinoceros. And but he said, you just have to think in the bigger scope of life comes and life goes, and different
1: Right.
0: wonderful species evolve, and then they disappear, and others evolve. And he said, then you don't feel so much like grabbing on to every beautiful animal that's threatened by human incursion.
1: Yes,
0: And that
1: precisely.
0: helped me a lot in thinking about the fate of, extinction.
1: It's kind of a Robinson Jeffers emotion. He's a wonderful poet,
0: Yeah.
1: American poet. I don't know if you
0: Yeah.
1: know his work, but there's a kind of mercilessness in his verse
0: Yeah.
1: that lets things go and then doesn't welcome but accepts the next thing that comes.
0: Exactly.
1: And we need to develop that. These days in particular,
0: And I
1: but
0: think it's important in your personal life too. I mean, that one
1: yeah,
0: of the things I tried to show in the book is that I had to let go of my marriage
1: I was about to arrange that. Yes, I was about.
0: because of all the pressure of, being the only woman, and the whole burden of if I didn't succeed, people would think that women couldn't do the job. And but I, by the end of the book, I think I show that I kind of come to peace with it, that I
1: You
0: made
1: do.
0: my choice,
1: No,
0: and
1: you definitely do. There's no question about that. But there's a very touching and instantly recognizable voice in you that gets quite cranky at times at having to do everything, to take care of everybody, to be there for him, your husband, to be there for your own family, particularly when your mother dies tragically, to take care of the dairy farmer that you're working for at that time, his cows, to take care of the cows, to take care, and it goes on and on. Your to-do list is so devastating that it exhausts you even.
0: Yeah.
1: And when you're crawling into bed at 5 a.m. having to get up in 15 minutes for milking, it's not easy. None of this is easy.
0: It was tough. Yeah, it was.
1: I immediately, even though I did not have the same set of problems, I did with a husband have the same set of problems I did with a growing child. Yes, I mean, so there's enough familiar connection made that one recognizes that, but it's in different circumstances, and the circumstances are so heavy and appealing, and just devastating at times that you can hardly pull out of them. And
0: So what?
1: when you do, we cheer you.
0: Oh, that's so sweet. Well, I my Ron, the guy that I worked for, had a wife named Kay. And when he would get an emergency call in the middle of the night,

0: She had a full-time job, when, and they didn't have children. But when he would get an emergency call in the middle of the night, she would get up with him. The phone would ring, you know, she would wake up, he would wake up, he'd get up, he'd put his coveralls on, she would make coffee, and she would ride in the truck with him to the call. And she would help. She would hold the rope, she would hold the flashlight, you know, she would run to the truck and get, you know, the antibiotics that he needed. So she
1: Is
0: would help.
1: this women are born with this gene? You know, I mean, what the hell is this?
0: And then if he was too tired, she'd drive home. She'd drive home from the call. And then he'd shed his coveralls and she'd put everything in the wash. And, you know, and I, when I
1: Now,
0: re
1: was he the one who was having an affair meanwhile?
0: yeah, yeah. And
1: Oh.
0: when I realized that this, I mean, I talked to Kay and she said, oh yeah, I go on all the emergency calls with Ron. I'm like, my husband just, like,
1: Yeah.
0: hears the phone and he just rolls over and goes back to sleep. And he's like, oh, I'll see you in the morning.
1: Yeah. Well, it's no, it's and every woman in different ways experiences this. So sometimes in your case and in my case, the only thing to do is to walk free. And
0: Yeah, you know,
1: I
0: I
1: haven't been
0: personally
1: happier since I'm happily divorced.
0: Oh, me too. But you know, when I first kind of realized what was happening here, it was when I read In Sisterhood is Powerful, The Politics of Housework by
1: Oh.
0: Pat Minardi. I read that and it was just like a light bulb went off in my head.
1: Boing,
0: I was like, oh my God. This is it. This is what we're struggling with. And it's not just me. It's women's what how women are treated in society. I must have read that 100 times. And I'm telling you, I quote that to a lot of the young women that I mentor. I do a lot of mentoring of young women who are trying to balance, you know, they just got married, maybe they have their first kid. Their husband is not doing housework, and I quote this. I pull out my old copy and I read it to them. It's really important for women to realize that housework is political,
1: That's right. That's right.
0: and all of
1: Absolutely.
0: those chores, all of those things that you just kind of do reflexively. It's, you know, when the what drives me nuts is when the guys say, "Well, I help." And I'm like, wait a minute. When you say you help, what you're doing is you're assigning everything to your wife
1: That's right.
0: and you're just helping. It's not like this is the stuff that has to be done and you're going to divide it up and
1: Oh, no.
0: have responsibility for it. It's like, yeah, when you feel like it, you help a little bit.
1: Yeah,
0: That
1: wait. Exactly.
0: just doesn't cut it.
1: Help with childcare is particularly amusing. I mean, because children are on 24 hours and 28 hours every day, 20, 35 hours every day. So that's a particularly amusing one. But yeah, it's extraordinary. I mean, and there are versions of this all over in the international global movement. There were I remember going to a particular conference years ago, and a Japanese woman stood up and she said, very, very quietly and very politely, and she said, "I think that Japanese men would not be able to go to work and would not be able," she said this in halting English, "would not be able to function if we said at some point, when they say, 'Where are my underpants?' we say, 'I don't know.'" And we
0: Love it.
1: and the whole room collapsed in hysteria. I mean, everybody knew what she was talking about. I mean, so it just goes on.
0: It reminds me of that routine. I think it was Rosie O'Donnell. She was like, "What is my uterus, a tracking device for all your
1: Yeah,
0: shit?"
1: yes. Oh no, it's and it has to be. I mean, feminists sometimes worry that we repeat ourselves too much, that we have to repeat ourselves too much. But we do. I mean, and some of these things can't be said too often. Some of them have to be said again for the first time or for the first time.
0: Yeah.
1: I mean, we weren't dealing with internet, for example, and this incredible sexism on the internet. Excuse
0: But
1: me.
0: don't you find that I find that a lot of young women, they are not aware of this kind of analysis. They have not read the feminist literature.
1: I know.
0: They do not think about housework as being political. They do not, you know, they reflexively take their husband's name and they have the traditional wedding and they wear the stupid ring and they, you know, they just, I mean, I say to young women often, why are you taking his name?
1: That's right.
0: And
1: I know the daughter of a feminist, a very strong feminist, excuse me, who took her husband's name. And the mother was so, you know, discombobulated by that. She couldn't believe that the daughter had taken, you know. And so, yeah, well, there are usually periods in history that follow expansive and progressive periods where people retrench and pull in a little and try to correct it. That doesn't always stick, thank God. Yeah. But in these cases, it means we have to keep saying and keep doing.
0: Yeah.
1: This is an intergenerational study and movement and keeps going in that direction.
0: Yeah, I felt like part of my job as a mother was to raise a son who was more aware.
1: Me too.
0: And that, you know, that was hard work. Mm-hmm. And going against the culture that we were living in, a suburban culture we were living in. But I'm proud to say we gave him a hyphenated name. So his last name was my last name and my ex-husband's last name. Mm-hmm. And he married a girl with a hyphenated name.
1: This is making for a very long name.
0: So I was pleased to see that what they did is they each dropped one of their names and they hyphenated a new name.
1: That's wonderful. That's
0: and
1: lovely.
0: It was a lovely decision. I was really proud of that. So
1: absolutely.
0: So little steps, tiny little steps.
1: Well, I don't think they're so tiny anymore. And I think that they're quite impressive. And I think a book is impressive. And I urge people to read it. It is by Linda Rhodes, and it is called Breaking the Barnyard Barrier. A woman veterinarian paves the way. And she does. She really does. And I hope that there are more books coming.
0: Well, Robin, I have to just say what an honor it is to speak with you. I'm so touched that you like the book, and it means a lot to me that you say the writing was good, because you are a good judge of writing, I know, and you're a terrific writer. So I really appreciate that.
1: Well, my real pleasure. And the next time that you're thinking of doing a book, you have to let us know so you'll come back on the show. How about that?
0: That would be terrific.
1: All right. Thank you. Thank you. Thank you.
0: Thank you so much.
1: We have to take a short break here, but I'll be back in just a moment, so don't go away. 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
1: Normalizing insanity is to welcome it into our lives. Those are fighting words and warning words.

The Washington Post reported that ICE is planning to spend $100 million on another recruitment drive, which will include looking for prospective agents at places like gun shows. And The Atlantic reported last year that as part of the administration's efforts to swell its roster of ICE agents, training for new agents was cut by nearly two-thirds. Let's leave aside for a moment how this had an impact of considerable severity on their inability to act properly. For example, Border Protection specifically was previously allowed to use race and ethnicity as part of the reason for stopping someone during immigration enforcement, itself a questionable reason. But it now seems that ICE is interpreting that recent Supreme Court ruling as giving them carte blanche to stop anyone based solely on race or ethnicity. Let's also leave aside the eradication of being drilled in accountability mechanisms, how to do crowd control without brutality, how to absorb legal training, including about their own rights and where their own rights ended and those of citizens began. Leaving all that aside, the training for new ICE agents was cut to just 47 days. Why 47 days? Well, the number was chosen because Donald Trump is the 47th president. Honest to God. The voracious, insatiable ego of the man truly knows no bounds, even unto the tiniest detail. That, let's remind ourselves, is insane. That, let's remind ourselves, is not normal. Normalizing insanity is to welcome it into our lives.

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2: This is your KYRS live and local calendar for July 27th through the 30th. Monday, Jerry Lee Raines at the Parlor, Is It Cool Though at Zola, and the Mac Movement open mic with Schlick at the Red Room. Monday and Tuesday, open jam at Jackson Street. Tuesday, Jameson Sampson and the All-Star Jam at Zola, open mic with Nate Dunnigan at the Parlor, the River Street Latin Band at Global Food and Art Market in Garland, Milonga at Timber Run Reserve, and Cyanate at the Big Dipper. Wednesday, Heat Speak and many others at the Kendall Yards Night Market, Kylie Hill and Aki Fumikado at Zola, Flory, Friendship, and Mill Pond at the Chameleon, open mic with Derek Hart at the Checkerboard, and the Downtown Get Down Jam at the Red Room. 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

0: Bam! Barely from Pacifica Radio in Los Angeles. This is the broadcast as heard on KPFK 90.7 FM in LA and on dozens of other fine affiliate stations over both the public airwaves and the internets around the country and the world. Blanketing planet Earth, I'm Brad Friedman, your friendly investigative blogger, journalist, troublemaker, muckraker, and all-around swell fellow, says me from bradblog.com. Thank you very much for joining us today. We have got a lot to get to.
1: Yes, we do.
0: For a change. Hi, Desi Doyen.
1: Hi.
0: All right, Republican voters in South Dakota headed to the polls on Tuesday in the GOP-only primary runoff for this year's gubernatorial nomination. Yes, even the sitting Republican governor of South Dakota was unable to win more than 35% of the vote in the state's primary election last month. So they got to have this runoff. Now, Donald Trump has not endorsed either Governor Larry Roden or his challenger Justin Doden, despite both appealing to voters as if they are the Trumpiest of them all. But the winner, whoever it may be, will face former Democratic State Senator Dan Ehlers in November in the otherwise very, very red state. Results and or problem reports on tomorrow's broadcast as available. Next week, then, on Tuesday, August 4th, five states are holding their critical midterm primary elections, including Washington State, Virginia, Michigan, Kansas, and Missouri, where, if time allows, I've got some largely good news voting stories, believe it or not, to get to later this hour on a couple of those states. But speaking of my old home state of Missouri, I will note, as Desi Doyen does in our latest Green News report later this hour, my old hometown of St. Louis appears to have smashed a staggering all-time, not even close record of 130 degrees feels like temperature this week. Is that 130 degrees?
1: Yeah, that's the heat index that was at an Air Force base just over the river from St. Louis.
0: That this is the actual temperature combined with the effects of humidity, 130 degrees. So maybe folks in St. Louis will want to go, oh, I don't know, cool down in the desert in Phoenix, Arizona or something. Oh, wait, what? Temperature records in Phoenix also smashed this week? All right, well, never mind. Buckle up. It's all you can do at this point,
1: yeah,
0: seems
1: well,
0: to me.
1: Trump did say we are the hottest country.
0: Oh, that's what he meant. Everything we have been warning about for at least the last 18 years in our Green News Report appears to be coming true. So, you know what? Just make the best of it. Good luck to y'all. Actually, not everything, because all of this is just beginning. It is just beginning to get as bad as it's going to get. Aren't you glad you tuned in to the broadcast? On that score, a summer jaunt to Europe likely will not help us escape the heat either. The heat that is suffocating much of this country this week, because it ain't much better in Europe. Plus, raging wildfires that refuse to be extinguished. Spanish firefighter Javier Garcia has never faced anything like the record blaze now raging near the Spanish capital city of Madrid over his two decades protecting woodlands and rural communities. Quote, this doesn't have a precedent, Garcia told the Associated Press. The out-of-control fire has now consumed 193 square miles or 500 square kilometers. For perspective, that's an area five times the size of Barcelona. And it has forced 25,000 people to flee villages in the smoldering hills of Avila, west of Madrid. The ferocity of Spain's largest recorded wildfire in its history is forcing firefighters to fundamentally change their tactics, prioritizing evacuations and property protections due to the danger posed by fast-moving walls of flames and blazes too powerful to actually attack directly. Quote, the evolution is alarming, Garcia said. Again, he's been fighting fires in Spain for two decades. And he's alarmed by the evolution that in firefighting techniques that is now required, given the fires they are now having. Before, his brigade would tackle fires in the wilderness. Now, instead, they're the last line of defense. They focus on saving lives. No deaths from these fires, thankfully, have so far been reported, as 79,000 people have had to flee their homes from three separate fires in the same region. Quote, "Now it's lives first, then homes, and after, the forest," Garcia said. His 40-man unit has been working for 3 days on the Avila fire. Before that, they fought fires in Guadalajara and near Zaragoza in recent weeks. The Guadalajara fire consumed 320 square kilometers. That's 123 square miles. Quote, "Until last year, I had never experienced fighting one big fire after another," the 43-year-old Garcia said. Experts and government officials say that climate change has increased the frequency of heat waves and periods of drought, extending periods of high risk for wildfires. Once one ignites, it grows at a speed and ferocity that has rarely been seen before. So no, climate change did not cause the fires, per se, but it has made them much, much worse and much harder to put out. Garcia said there used to be around 15 days of extreme fire risk each year. Now firefighters are on alert for 30 to 40 days. Well, welcome to our world, Spain. Out here in California, in any event, fire season is pretty much extended to the entire year at this point. I mean, if you forgot, just over a year ago, those fires that burned down the Palisades out here in California, that was January.
1: In Altadena,
0: that was January. That was right after New Year's. 29-year-old Raul Guerrero said this fire cannot compare with any that he has battled. He's worked as a firefighter for the past decade. He told the AP that his 40-man unit had to retreat to safer ground on several occasions when the danger of being trapped was imminent. He said the fire at several moments was, quote, "beyond the capacity of extinction," which he said means the fire is so virulent and has such power that no matter what you do, you cannot put it out. Guerrero called for property owners and local authorities to work all year in clearing brush away from homes where vegetation often grows right up to the homes. If not, Guerrero said, that vegetation will remain, quote, pure gunpowder for future fires. Fires have so far burned 590 square miles or 1,530 square kilometers this year in Spain alone. That is six times the area scorched by blazes in the first half of 2025, according to the Ecology Ministry. Meanwhile, a monster fire in neighboring France has forced over 200,000 people to flee their homes in the largest peacetime evacuation in the nation's history. Wildfire in southwest France has now grown so powerful that its smoke column became a thunderstorm, generating lightning that struck the ground and ignited new fires beyond the original blaze, according to French officials. Put another way, that means the inferno was no longer simply being propelled by the weather. It was making its own weather. The thundercloud also produced violent, erratic winds capable of driving the flames in new directions. The phenomenon is called a pyrocumulonimbus.
1: Yes, it's yes, you did. Close enough. It's a cumulonimbus cloud. Those are the giant storm clouds that you often see in summer towering into the sky. So it's a pyrocumulonimbus. I've got it back.
0: See? I know. It's not
1: a
0: easy.
1: A pyrocumulonimbus cloud.
0: A cumulonimbus cloud with fire.
1: Yes.
0: Anyway, they call it pyro-CB, which is helpful. Those are very rare in Europe, apparently. We've seen it here more commonly in North America and down in Australia, where it occurs only over some of the most extreme fires. France's National Firefighter Federation said it had never before recorded one in the country of France. Again, welcome to our world. Repeatedly in this fire in France that has destroyed 162 square miles or 420 square kilometers and damaged and destroyed more than 240 homes, heat and smoke have surged upward into a vast black thundercloud, electrified and lit from within above the fire. Theodore Giannaros, a fire meteorologist at the National Observatory of Athens, said, quote, imagine a campfire so large and so hot that the smoke rising off of it turns into a storm-like cloud. That is a pyro-CB, a storm cloud born from the intense heat that a wildfire produces. Beneath this storm lies a landscape already primed to burn in France. The cloud then amplifies the disaster that created it. It's a feedback loop, not a one-way effect, Giannaro said. Once it forms, the cloud becomes its own weather system sitting on top of the fire and making it harder to predict. The systems can also spin up whirling columns of flame, usually a fire whirl, which Giannaro describes as a dust devil made of fire and heat instead of dust. We watched The Life of Chuck over the weekend. There was a lot of sort of apocalyptic things in it. I don't want to give anything away from that. But boy, I kind of feel like I'm describing something like that, something that is just apocalyptic and happening all over the world. In France, for firefighters, escape routes can close without warning with these pyro CBs as fresh outbreaks appear beyond their crews and equipment. The danger, Giannaro said, is fire moving faster than evacuations can be organized. The most common misunderstanding, he said, is that the cloud is merely a side effect. As long as it hangs above the flames, he says, it is helping decide where the fire goes next. It is not just a side effect. Of course, we've got our own fires here in the U.S. now in Washington, Oregon, and Minnesota, and elsewhere, where I guess Donald Trump hasn't swept his forest floors, as he likes to blame blue states for not doing when fires erupt, even though most of our forests are actually maintained or supposed to be by the National Park Service, the federal National Park Service. And even though Trump and his Doge bros last year gutted firefighting efforts, such as a brush clearing project in Minnesota that would have created fire breaks in the Superior National Forest, which is now on fire. Well, I guess Trump is going to have to impose tariffs now on Oregon and Washington and Minnesota, in addition to Canada, for having forest fires. Even though the Biden administration was on schedule to help prevent them, or at least make them less bad when Trump came back into office and made everything much worse. As Washington Post is reporting, last year, the Trump administration delayed a $10 million grant that was supposed to help Minnesota thin out about 4,000 acres of dense, dry forest at high risk of burning. Most of that work never got started, according to five people familiar with the situation and a document that was reviewed by the Washington Post. And now some of those areas are on fire. In 2024, as part of a $100 million initiative to tackle the nation's wildfires, the Biden administration awarded the Superior National Forest in Minnesota, where about two dozen lightning-sparked fires have been burning since early July, Biden administration awarded $10 million for projects that would have removed decades of dead trees and undergrowth and created breaks in potential fire fuel around critical corridors and remote homes. Fire breaks through the forests to keep the fires from being able to jump from one area to another so that it would be more easily put out. The funding would have also paid for fire prevention efforts along a 36-mile gravel road known as the Echo Trail months before the ongoing Sioux Fire jumped that Echo Trail, what they had feared the most, now threatening residences. Quote, we were shovel ready, said Aaron Kanya, who was a U.S. Forest Service District Ranger with the Superior National Forest in Minnesota for 6 years and a law enforcement ranger with the Bureau of Land Management for 2 decades before he retired last December, quote, had that work been implemented, it would have been effective in stopping or slowing down these fires. And folks in Minnesota know how bad it has been for a number of days over the past month since those fires took off. It is not all coming from Canada. But at the end of, at the beginning of 2025, the Doge Bros, the so-called U.S. Doge Service, paused or canceled those federal grants and spending in order to review whether they were connected to diversity or climate initiatives. Well, I don't know about diversity, but climate, yeah.
1: Yeah, they were.
0: That affected nearly all of the Forest Service's grant projects and funds, according to two U.S. Forest Service officials. One official said Doge's involvement also delayed a regional support fund that moved crews across the country for fire prevention work. That was a quote, big part of the reason why our large-scale prescribed burn and hazardous fuel treatment accomplishments went down so much last year after Trump returned to office to break everything. In the following months, the agency would lose about one-third of its employees, including those who managed timber reviews and grant administration programs, critical components in getting wildfire mitigation projects like the Superior National Forests up and running. The White House and the U.S. Forest Service did not immediately respond to Washington Post for comment. I bet they didn't. While many of the impacts of Doge's cuts are still unfolding, the temporarily sidelined Superior National Forest Project exemplifies how the backlog of grants and gutting of staff have harmed communities that rely heavily on federal assistance for massive, intricate projects they could not otherwise pull off themselves. What? You mean the private market, the free market, hasn't come in to clean out the forests and create fire breaks? Congresswoman Angie Craig of Minnesota, the ranking Democrat on the House Agriculture Committee, said, quote, yet again, the Trump administration's short-sighted cuts to federal programs have put Minnesotans in danger. Firefighters have died and Minnesota kids have been put in harm's way, all because the administration decided to roll back critical wildfire prevention efforts. This is not a game, she said. These are real lives. Paul McDonald, a commissioner for rural St. Louis County, Minnesota, home to the Superior National Forest, said he has been sounding the alarm about this part of the country for about 8 years. Quote, we've been trying to get northeastern Minnesota on the radar because forever and ever people thought of wildfires in the west. Sorry about that. He said we were awarded a $10 million grant and we were looking forward to lessening some of the fuels in the forests that are being hit right now. Kenya, the former nearly three-decade Forest Service and BLM veteran, argued that while Doge was supposed to save money, that's a quote, the federal government and the state will now be spending a lot more money. Fire crews are now thinning areas, especially along that Echo Trail in the Superior National Forest, to try to create defensible space and fire breaks, he said, but, quote, they are doing it under emergency conditions now, and that is the most expensive way to do this work imaginable. So our terrible president isn't just doing a terrible job, in case you wondered, in wars overseas, a war that he has no clue how to get out of, which appears to be getting worse and larger, not better or smaller. Even when the U.S. isn't dropping bombs that that we are running out of, what he is doing directly to America and to Americans is going to take decades to undo at this rate. Anyway, more on all of that at the and the administration's withholding of previously appropriated grant money for renewable energy programs in order to punish states that voted for Kamala Harris. Was your state one of them? Anyway, all of that in our latest Green News report later this hour. But speaking of Iran and the no way out war that Trump has created for all of us there, as the New York Times reports today, Iran's skies have been free of the sound of explosions and airstrikes for the past several days after a nearly 2-week bout of renewed fighting with the U.S. But Iranian officials say they have not, in fact, agreed to a ceasefire, and they are in no hurry to hold direct talks with American negotiators. Instead, Iranian officials insist they are in a position of strength, well, because they are. Military leaders boast of battlefield successes, and diplomats dismiss U.S. claims that they are eager to return to negotiations, as Trump has been repeatedly claiming over the last few days since he has stopped attacking Iran night after night, you know, claiming, oh, they wanted to talk, so we're having great discussions, none of which appears to, you know, actually be true. Here was Trump being asked about it by dumb Brian Kilmeade on Fox News on Tuesday.
2: We hear that you're talking right now with leaders on Iran, but Iran has come out publicly and said, we're not talking to the U.S. We're
3: going
2: to
3: pause as long as they're paused. Well, they just came out and said we are talking a little while ago because...
2: So could you tell me who you're talking to, Mr. President?
3: For some reason, we can be in the midst of a beautiful discussion, and they'll come out and say, we're not talking, or we didn't discuss nuclear. Well, that's all we discussed, because they'll never have a nuclear weapon. They understand that.
0: So who should we believe, I wonder? Should we believe the Iranians, or should we believe Donald Trump at that point?
1: Well, it seems like Trump is trying to talk to the stock market more than anything else.
0: Yeah, that's what it's all about. It certainly ain't about the truth and facts. And even Brian Kilmeade, dumb Brian Kilmeade there, you heard him say, could you tell us exactly who you spoke with, Mr. President?
1: Yeah.
0: He just talked right over him there, didn't want to respond. And of course, if that's all you talked about, nuclear, if that's all you talked about, presuming you actually even talked at all, well, great news for you, Mr. Trump. The very first page of Barack Obama's 2015 nuclear agreement with Iran, the one that you tore up upon taking office in 2016, calling it the worst ever agreement deal ever made in the history of the world or something very close to that. From the very first page of that deal, Donald Trump, quote, Iran reaffirms that under no circumstance will Iran ever seek, develop, or acquire any nuclear weapons. That was from the deal you tore up back in 2016, Donald. And I'll bet you dollars to donuts, you would love to have that agreement today, that one sentence. And you'd be around parading that around, talking about what a victory it was, what a big win you had. But that was already Iran's agreed-to position with the 2015 deal, and we had inspectors and cameras nearly 24/7, 365 to make sure that Iran stuck to that deal. And by all accounts, they did, until you, Donald Trump, tore up the deal. In any event, as Trump, as the Times reports today, the rhetoric coming from Iran indicates that its leaders are comfortable with the state of limbo they're in now with the U.S., believing they can handle renewed conflict and that they have leverage over Trump as they refuse to relinquish control of the Strait of Hormuz, or the Hormuz Strait, as Trump calls it, all of which is spiking gas and grocery prices and everything else that anyone familiar with the region had been able to warn about in advance. Trump said on Monday that Iran had asked for a pause in order to meet for talks and that the two sides were engaged in discussions. Quote, we're talking right now, he told reporters aboard Air Force One, adding that there was, quote, a good chance a new round of diplomacy with Iran could yield a breakthrough. Last week, he said at the White House, quote, they want to meet desperately to try and end it. Sure, Jan. Anyway, Ismail Baghaei, the Iranian foreign ministry spokesman, denied there were any negotiations with the U.S. currently. He said negotiations were ongoing with Oman over management of the Strait of Hormuz. Gregory Brew, a senior analyst on Iran at the Eurasia Group, a political risk advisory firm, said Iran, quote, believes that time is on their side and they can absorb pain and pressure more successfully than Donald Trump can, and that he ultimately will agree to a deal that fits their demands without any concessions from their side. Which, yep, sounds about right, doesn't it? The New York Times reported on Saturday that private U.S. deliberations over the war have focused on the Pentagon's shrinking stockpiles of air defense munitions, making a return to all-out war high risk because we will no longer be able to defend against incoming missiles. And if you want to know what the real reason is that Donald Trump has stopped shooting over the past 3 days, that sounds almost exactly like what it is. No, they weren't begging to speak with us. Anyway, that's just one of several concerns for U.S. officials, along with the danger of a widening war into now the Red and Caspian Seas, the effect on Gulf allies who don't like being shot at because they house U.S. military bases, and now there are fewer and fewer missiles to defend against those attacks, and, of course, global energy supplies, which are quickly drying up. That's your Iran war update for today. One of the war's greatest supporters

0: not dead, but I couldn't tell you for sure. Nobody seems to actually know one way or another, or at least know what condition McConnell is actually in after he's not been seen or heard from in over a month. After suffering some sort of incident that reportedly required CPR at his D.C. home last month, Kentucky's Democratic Governor Andy Beshear is again calling on McConnell in yet another sternly worded letter to either prove that he is fit to continue serving after his lengthy hospital stay or resign from office. Beshear made the demand in a letter after McConnell's office said on Monday that the 84-year-old senator had not been medically cleared to leave the rehab facility where he has supposedly been undergoing physical therapy. The office said he would miss a major Kentucky political event known as Fancy Farms, and he would also miss upcoming Senate votes. Governor Beshear in Kentucky, who is widely viewed as a presidential candidate in 2028, first urged McConnell in early July to release more information about his condition after weeks of public silence. His letter on Tuesday marked what AP is calling anyway a significant escalation. Doesn't seem like much of an escalation to me, but what do I know? Wrote Beshear, quote, I'm addressing this letter to Senator McConnell under the assumption that he is capable of reading and responding verbally and not capacitated by means of consciousness or cognition, wrote Beshear. It has now been 43 days, he wrote, since news of your hospitalization. During that time, you have cast zero votes, engaged in no official activities, and aside from two photos and corresponding statements, have made no effort to communicate with your Kentucky constituents or the nation. Even the attending physician's written statement does not discuss your actual condition, including whether you can speak, reason, or carry out your duties as a senator. I understand anyone's desire for privacy, said Beshear, but when you run for office and serve as one of a state's two U.S. senators, you willingly abdicate much of your personal privacy. He went on to say, I'm calling on you to directly and verbally address the people of Kentucky and provide proof of your capacity to serve or resign, Beshear wrote. He also sent a letter to Senate Majority Leader John Thune, urging him to investigate McConnell's condition if the senator does not demonstrate that he is capable of continuing to serve. McConnell and Thune's office did not provide comment on the letter. Weird, huh? We would have expected them to snap into action. Now, it's rather unclear, but a consensus seems to have sort of emerged that if McConnell's seat is not declared to be vacant before next week, August 3rd, this coming Monday, Beshear would not thereafter be able to call a special election or even name a replacement. It's unclear what Kentucky's constitution requires there, but if it doesn't happen by August 3rd, in theory, there would be no replacement before the November midterms to fill McConnell's seat. So no chance that they could hold a special election that Democrats might win. The speculation is that the real condition of McConnell, who could be dead, again, for all we know, or certainly incapacitated, that whatever the condition he's in will not be made public until after August 3rd, as Republicans fear that a Democrat might get elected in a special election in the state, even though it's considered a red state. But they did, after all, elect Beshear, a Democrat, as governor statewide twice in a row. And that was before everybody was hating on Donald Trump as much as they do now. So some online have been calling for Beshear to simply just name a replacement right now for McConnell under the theory that it would force McConnell or his office to challenge that appointment in court. And to do that, they would, in theory, have to, you know, offer proof of life to show that, you know, McConnell was alive and to block a Beshear appointment. But Beshear has not done that. Beshear himself seemed to be somewhat irked by the suggestion that he should do more than simply send another sternly worded letter during an appearance on Bloomberg TV on Tuesday.
1: Well, do I understand it correctly that August 3rd is a key deadline here, that if Mitch McConnell continues in this capacity through the 3rd, then you will not have an opportunity

0: to name a replacement?
1: Well,
0: until an actual election is held.
1: There's an argument out there that's a date where I could not later call a special election. And for those that are really pushing this...
0: Will you challenge that?
1: Well, a lot of those that are pushing this are online and I think are under the impression that a Democrat in Kentucky might be able to win that election. It's been since 1992 that we have had a Democratic senator in Kentucky.
2: So I think he means they haven't had a Democratic senator since 1992. But again...
1: Yes.
2: He is the Democratic governor. He's elected twice in a row in a statewide election. He's out there saying, oh, well, you know, you guys don't need to worry about this. A Democrat could never win for Senate here in Kentucky. He then went on to cite the upside of the status quo as is with McConnell, you know, still officially serving as a sitting senator, but not showing up to vote on anything.
1: You mentioned a lot of missed votes. I want to point out some other missed votes that might not be a bad thing. He hasn't been there to vote on the SAVE Act, which would tear voting rights away. He hasn't been there to vote to support this war in Iran that this president started and shouldn't be continuing. He's not there to vote for a potential replacement of a Supreme Court justice to continue a court that would tear down the Voting Rights Act. So listen, when you look at some of this, a vacancy, not having Mitch McConnell show up, isn't necessarily a bad thing because he certainly doesn't show up to help the American people.
2: All right. So, yeah, sure. There's all of that, I guess, although there is no Supreme Court seat currently open. The SAVE Act wouldn't pass anyway. The Iran war is underway, whether McConnell is there to vote for or against it or not. But, I'm not sure if that's the kind of aggressive pushback that Democrats are in the mood for right now when they're, you know, thinking about choosing their next presidential candidate. But anyway, that's what we'll keep watching for what happens on or about August 3rd next week. All right, let's take a quick
3: Bashir is definitely making a calculated risk here, so we'll see how it plays out.
2: I don't know what he thinks he gains from any of this. He's making a bunch of Democrats mad at him, and he's holding Mitch McConnell's seat open. What's the holdup here, Governor? Let's take a quick break, and we'll ask Digby and Driftglass about it tomorrow if we have time. They're joining us tomorrow, are
3: they? Yes, they are.
2: All right. Quick break here, and speaking of elections, some good news for voters in a couple of states holding primaries next week to so-called red states. That's straight ahead on today's broadcast, along with the Green News Report. I'm Brad Friedman. Don't touch that dial.
3: 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And thanks.
2: Welcome back. It's Brad Cass, Brad Friedman from bradblog.com. We've got some good news, some good election and voting news for a change.
3: Nice.
2: From Republicans, if you can believe it. At least Republicans in Missouri, of all places. Missouri Republicans, as Alex Bernass reports at Bolts this week, are aggressively working to manipulate the rules of democracy to their benefit, including notably by further gerrymandering the state at Trump's urging, trying to weaken the public's ability to pass citizen ballot initiatives. But against that backdrop, Republicans in Missouri, along with Democrats, have just expanded Democratic access in a major way, writes Bernass. Republican Governor Mike Kehoe recently signed House Bill 1871, a GOP-sponsored omnibus election law that, among several other changes, some of them not so good, but among several other changes, restores voting rights to an estimated 40,000 Missourians currently on probation or parole, which is undeniably good news for democracy. Many more will benefit in the years to come, notes Burness, as the reforms call for automatic voting rights restoration moving forward for most Missourians who exit prison on parole and who are sentenced to probation. Thousands of people fit into those categories annually, he notes. Lots of similar legislation had stalled out previously in Missouri. In the past, over the past decade, explains Denise Lieberman, a voting rights attorney who directs the Missouri Voter Protection Coalition, telling Bolts, quote, this has been a top priority for many, many years. Lieberman credited this year's breakthrough in large part due to the advocacy of Republican State Rep Melanie Stinnett, who has often said publicly that she developed an interest in this topic after meeting a disenfranchised man while knocking on doors in the campaign trail. Good for her. Quote, I saw the impact on a person in my district, she told KCUR in Kansas City, adding that she's compelled by evidence that people whose voting rights are restored are less likely to be reincarcerated. Quote, if we can get people engaged and keep them out of our jails and prisons, then I think we should be doing everything we can. That, of course, is the argument that voting rights advocates have been making for years now in states where they do something similar to this, withhold the rights of people convicted of crimes. But apparently the news and the facts have now found their way to Republicans in Jeff City in Missouri, and I will take it.
3: Yeah, are they okay? I mean, normally this would be something that they would be very much against.
2: HB 1871 passed both chambers of the GOP-dominated legislature by wide margins this spring after Rep. Stinnett teamed up with some Democratic lawmakers to champion this expansion of rights restoration. The bill goes into effect August 28. And Lieberman said that voting rights groups across the state must now organize to spread the word to affected people. So it won't be in time for the primary election in just a few days, but maybe folks will be able to sign up to vote this in this election this November. A whole bunch of people who were not allowed to vote now may soon do so. That is undeniably good news.
3: Yes.
2: The implementation and public education work will be particularly important in Missouri to let folks know that this right is now available to them. It's going to be complicated somewhat, however, because it contains significant exceptions, Burness reports. Thanks to a Republican amendment adopted in the Senate, the bill maintains disenfranchisement for those on parole or probation who were convicted of certain crimes that lawmakers deem especially serious, including murder, child endangerment, first or second degree assault, and incest. So it will require precision messaging by those working to contact affected people to let them know that they can now register to vote. The Sentencing Project's Christopher Eugen, a national authority on felony disenfranchisement data, estimates that the bill's exceptions apply to approximately 20% of the parole and probation population in Missouri. HB 1871 was a sweeping election reform bill, of which the felony disenfranchisement provision was but one part. It wasn't otherwise all bad. The bill also bans political campaigns from collecting automatic recurring donations from people who have not given affirmative consent. I think that's a good thing.
3: Yes.
2: Makes August 12th Election Worker Appreciation Day in Missouri, which is very nice. We appreciate them, by the way, every day here on the broadcast, and it permits candidates to use campaign funds on child care, which I think is also a nice idea. As Desi asks, are the Missouri Republicans okay? What are they doing? Like all states, Missouri disproportionately incarcerates Black residents, meaning that HB 1871 will shift voting power disproportionately to Black Missourians, who account for 12% of the state's overall population, but 32% of its prison population. As Burness notes, felony disenfranchisement in the U.S. has traditionally been a potent tool for white lawmakers to deliberately limit Black political power and to maintain white supremacy in government. quote, I feel that all they've done is correct a wrong that never should have been one, said Richard Jackson, a St. Louis-based pastor, speaking about HB 1871. He's the founder of the Manasseh Ministry, which works with and advocates for people with past and current convictions. Quote, if you're on probation and parole, it should still be a right, he said. If you want people to pay taxes and whatever other American obligations they have to contribute, but you don't let them vote, it's not right, it's not fair, it's not balanced, he said. And of course, in my opinion, a right is a right. It shouldn't be taken away even if you are in jail. Period. Which is the case in a few states like Maine and Vermont and Puerto Rico and D.C. But as Burness explains, Missouri is no stranger to deliberate limits on black political power. Lawmakers have moved in recent years to wrest control of policing from Kansas City and St. Louis to liberal cities with large black populations. The recent GOP gerrymander, blessed by the U.S. Supreme Court's appalling April decision in Louisiana versus Calais, dilutes the voting power of black Missourians. Reginald Slaughter, a former incarcerated man who's now the outreach director for Missouri's Fathers and Families Support Center, said he's eager to assist in the work of spreading the word about the expanded voter eligibility in Missouri because he knows firsthand the power of reenfranchisement. He spent 4 years on parole after his prison term, during which he said, quote, I was working, paying taxes, all of that, and I couldn't have a say. I felt like less than a human being. I was governed, and I had to live by the rules of the government, but I was not someone with a voice. When he did finally regain the right to vote, he continued, I felt like a human being again. Now, Missouri is holding its midterm primary elections, as noted, on Tuesday. This new law won't affect that election, but in neighboring Kansas, there is a fight about whose vote will be counted next week. In a voting rights victory, at least on Monday, the Kansas Court of Appeals this week rejected Republican Secretary of State Scott Schwab's emergency bid to reinstate a rule that could have thrown out lawfully cast mail ballots. The ruling keeps Kansas's 3-day mail ballot grace period in place for the August 4th primary. That means voters can still have their ballot counted as long as they're postmarked by election day and then are received up to 3 days later. Schwab had asked the appeals court to pause a lower court ruling that had blocked Senate Bill 4, a Republican-backed state law that would eliminate Kansas's 3-day grace period for mail-in ballots. Without the grace period, election officials could reject ballots that arrive after 7 p.m. on election day, even when voters mailed them on time. But the appeals court refused to allow that to happen, writing, quote, if we were to grant the requested stay, those votes would be void. This very real and irreparable harm that the votes of well-meaning Kansans acting in good faith based on judicial decision would not be counted, that harm outweighs the administrative burden of counting the mail-in ballots received within 3 days after the election day. Now, what the Secretary of State is arguing here is that a lower court ruling that allowed for the counting of ballots during that grace period was itself made too late because SB 4 was enacted as of January 1 of this year, blocking the counting of late ballots. But on July 16, just 2 weeks ago, a Douglas County District Court judge issued a temporary injunction blocking that law because it found it to be likely unconstitutional. And the injunction immediately restored that 3-day grace period that Secretary of State Scott Schwab is now trying to block, saying that, oh, it would confuse voters if we allowed those ballots to be counted. We've been telling them for so long that they had to get their ballots in one way or another by election day, that if we allow any late arriving ballots, well, that'll just throw everything into chaos here in Kansas. That's the claim being made by this Secretary of State. In fact, That law, the previous rules that allowed those late arriving votes has protected thousands of votes in Kansas back in 2024. More than 2,000 mail-in ballots arrived during that three-day grace period after Election Day. Back in the very mail-heavy 2020 election amid the COVID crisis, some 32,000 ballots came in late, but thankfully were counted before Kansas Republicans passed this potentially unconstitutional law that the Republican Secretary of State is just doing everything he can to put back in place just days before the election. So, a victory on Monday for voters, but on Tuesday, just days away now from the August 4 primary, Secretary of State Schwab asked the Kansas Supreme Court to step in.
3: He's still pushing it.
2: Filing an emergency position, seeking to pause all of this, put a pause on the lower court ruling as he desperately really does not want Kansans to be fully counted for some reason. In the filing, Schwab argued that the district court changed election procedures after voting had already begun by finding the measure to be in violation of the state's constitution. In other words, they shouldn't have. It may be unconstitutional, but it's just too late to change it. Unless the Kansas Supreme Court grants Schwab's request, which we should learn about very soon, unless he, is given a thumbs up from the Supreme Court in the state, the three-day grace period for now remains in effect, and ballots postmarked by Election Day can still be counted if they arrive within the following 3 days. If you're in Kansas, however, I wouldn't take that chance. I would deliver that mail ballot by hand if there is any way to do so. At this point, do not count on the U.S. Postal Service. And that, frankly, goes for everywhere. Unless you have to mail your ballot, try to get it delivered by hand if you're voting on an absentee ballot. We will, of course, be keeping our eyes on that one as Republicans continue to do everything they can to try and prevent voters, even many of their own, by the way, from being able to cast a vote this year. Quick break, and we're back with Green News Report. I'm Brad Friedman. This is the Bradcast. Hey, this is Brad. 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And thanks. Okay, Desi Doyne, I just want to make sure. Do you have enough source material to work with these days to fill your 6 minutes on the Green News Report?
3: Unfortunately, yes. Yeah. That's the way it is, though.
2: That's what I feared. As discussed in our latest Green News Report.
4: A state of emergency in Western Europe as apocalyptic fires have forced nearly 300,000 to flee their homes.
3: Extreme wildfires rage across Spain and France.
5: It just shows you cannot rely on the United States. You certainly can't count on the Trump administration.
3: Trump reneges on nuclear deal with Saudi Arabia. Plus, another climate-intensified heat dome broils America.
2: Broiled America. Sounds delicious. All of those apocalyptic stories and more straight ahead. From BradBlog.com, I'm Brad Friedman.
3: And I'm Desi Doyen.
2: Stand by for 6 minutes of independent green news, politics, analysis, and snarky comment.
6: Drill, baby, drill. Corresponds to burn, baby, burn.
2: I can't add anything snarky to that. This is your Green News Report. I'm gonna soak up the sun. Okay, Jesse, doing a lot of apocalyptic news today, it seems to me. What do you have for us today?
3: Well, first, a follow-up. Donald Trump tossed a wrench into his signed deal with Saudi Arabia to develop nuclear energy. Trump tacked on a whole new requirement of normalization of relations with Israel. His retreat on the deal came after a wave of bipartisan backlash, warning that it would increase risks of nuclear proliferation across the very volatile Middle East.
2: Wow, Donald Trump screwed something massively up in foreign policy. How often does that happen?
3: Meanwhile, unusually repetitive and prolonged extreme heat domes have struck again in the U.S. and Europe, intensifying drought and wildfires across America, Canada, and Europe. In the U.S., about 70 million people are facing another round of excessive heat advisories, the third heat dome in less than 8 weeks, bringing dangerously hot temperatures to southern and central states. In St. Louis, the heat index, that's the feels-like combo of heat and extreme humidity, the heat index hit a punishing 130 degrees.
2: 130 degrees in St. Louis, Missouri.
3: Yes, and in Phoenix, they set a new record for the highest number of consecutive days at 95 degrees or higher for the first time ever.
2: Congratulations, Phoenix.
3: Spain and France have declared national emergencies over raging heat and wind-driven mega fires, the most intense fires in decades, so intense that the fires are creating their own storms. More than 360,000 people have been forced to evacuate. It's the largest peacetime evacuation in France since World War II. Fires are encroaching on the outskirts of Madrid, where officials say the fires are, quote, impossible to fight. Europe is the fastest warming continent. Scientists say the buildup of heat and drought is being supercharged by man-made climate change, which is driven by the burning of fossil fuels. This summer's prolonged heat waves and extreme dryness have fueled the worst start ever to the global wildfire season. On Democracy Now!, climate journalist and author John Valiant put it succinctly.
6: These conditions have been slowly building and worsening for decades, basically vindicating, unfortunately, the warnings of climate scientists and firefighters. Drill, baby, drill corresponds to burn, baby, burn. And the more fuel we burn as human beings, the more fuel wildfires will burn across our landscapes.
3: Heat is also exacerbating out-of-control wildfires in Oregon, Washington State, Minnesota, and British Columbia that are again forecast to generate hazardous air quality across the northern U.S. Wildfire smoke contains toxic gases and particles that can trigger respiratory illnesses and raise the risk of long-term health issues. And the Trump administration's cuts are making it worse in Minnesota. Last year, the Trump administration canceled millions of dollars in federal grants for forest management and fire prevention in the state's bone-dry national forests, which fire officials now say, quote, would have been effective in stopping or slowing down these fires. And finally, late last week, the Trump administration admitted in court that it canceled $8 billion in grants for hundreds of clean energy projects last year, quote, based solely on whether the grant recipient state voted for Trump in the 2024 presidential election. And now a new report by Blue Green Alliance calculates that Trump administration policies that slashed federal support for clean energy have led to the cancellation or delay of more than $80 billion in investment in hundreds of projects, costing more than 100,000 jobs across dozens of states.
2: 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I'm Brad Friedman.
3: And I'm Desi Doyen.
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8: 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And on the social medias, I am the Brad Blogs. See you there. Until we see you here next time, I'm Brad Friedman. And I mean it. Good luck, world. It's

0: 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It's great to be a celebrity, an actor's life for me.
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3: This is your KYRS live and local calendar for July 27th through the 30th. Monday, Jerry Lee Raines at the Parlor, Is It Cool Though at Zola, and the Mac Movement open mic with Schlick at the Red Room. Monday and Tuesday, open jam at Jackson Street. Tuesday, Jameson Sampson and the All-Star Jam at Zola, open mic with Nate Dunnigan at the Parlor, the River Street Latin Band at Global Food and Art Market in Garland, Milonga at Timber Run Reserve, and Cyanate at the Big Dipper. Wednesday, Heat Speak and many others at the Kendall Yards Night Market, Kylie Hill and Aki Fumikado at Zola, Flory, Friendship, and Mill Pond at the Chameleon, open mic with Derek Hart at the Checkerboard, and the Downtown Get Down Jam at the Red Room. Thursday, Gloria and Dave Long at Zola, Blues Jam at Chan's Red Dragon, Francis Brown at Coeur d'Alene Park and Brown's Edition, Chemical X and Better Days at the Big Dipper, and Too Slim and the Tail Draggers at Waterfront Park in Medical Lake. 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

Sarajevo, at the police station manned by officers loyal

libraries are usually pretty quiet places. But on August 8th, that's going to change, because KYRS is bringing you Get Loud and Drink Beer in the Library. Doors open at 6:30 and the music starts at 7 at the KYRS Studios at the Central Library, 906 West Main in Spokane, featuring the Johnson Brothers Blues Band, award-winning, soulful, guitar-driven blues from right here in Spokane, and the Bobby Patterson Band. Bobby Patterson is an award-winning blues guitarist, vocalist, performer, and songwriter. In fact, the Inland Empire Blues Society has named him the best blues guitarist, best male blues vocalist, best male blues performer, and honored the band for best blues album, which is a lot of awards. And they're not just for decoration. The Bobby Patterson Band brings the kind of fast, passionate, hard-driving blues that gets people moving, even people who said they weren't going to dance. Admission is free. All ages are welcome. Beverages and snacks will be available. Get loud and drink beer in the library. Saturday, August 8th. Doors at 6:30, music at 7. KYRS Studios, the Central Library, 906 West Main. The Johnson Brothers Blues Band and the Bobby Patterson Band. It's free, it's all ages, it's in a library. And honestly, we're not sure what could possibly go wrong.

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0: Yes, indeed. Once again, welcome to Inside the Hype Radio. You know, it's been calming down a little bit on the weather side. We got 82 degrees today. However, about tomorrow, we'll see about 90 degrees. Friday, see about 94, and then things start cooling down, you know, as we wind in to August. So, you know, get it in right now. Hit those lakes, hit those pools, and, you know, let's enjoy the summertime while we have it. I feel like I haven't played enough summertime jams right here on the you know, on the airwaves. So I think let's go ahead and start that off a little bit. Go ahead and get to the summertime anthem. You know what it is. DJ Jazzy Jeff, Fresh Prince, Summertime. Here we go.
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3: This is your KYRS live and local calendar for July 27th through the 30th. Monday, Jerry Lee Raines at the Parlor, Is It Cool Though at Zola, and the Mac Movement open mic with Schlick at the Red Room. Monday and Tuesday, open jam at Jackson Street. Tuesday, Jameson Sampson and the All-Star Jam at Zola, open mic with Nate Dunnigan at the Parlor, the River Street Latin Band at Global Food and Art Market in Garland, Milonga at Timber Run Reserve, and Cyanate at the Big Dipper. Wednesday, Heat Speak and many others at the Kendall Yards Night Market, Kylie Hill and Aki Fumikado at Zola, Flory, Friendship, and Mill Pond at the Chameleon, open mic with Derek Hart at the Checkerboard, and the Downtown Get Down Jam at the Red Room. Thursday, Gloria and Dave Long at Zola, Blues Jam at Chan's Red Dragon, Francis Brown at Coeur d'Alene Park and Brown's Edition, Chemical X and Better Days at the Big Dipper, and Too Slim and the Tail Draggers at Waterfront Park in Medical Lake. 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
5: 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I'm your host, DJ Download. Thank you for rocking with us today. As maybe we'll just try something a little different and update, you know, news as we go along. And we'll start off with Diddy receives a new release date following his prison fight. You know, a lot of people thought maybe that this prison fight that he had, I don't know to what extent he was having this fight in prison. But it's been said the other guy provoked.

0: January of 2028. That's what they're saying. And, you know, Young Miami still out here doing her thing. You know, spend that. Just seeing a recent clip, she really didn't look too excited. I mean, we'll just keep it 100. Maybe she's performed a song too many times. But, hey, nonetheless, we're going to give you this next jam right here. Youngin' Lips, Cater to You's kind of got that Fetty Wap vibe right here. Check it out.
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0: Tapped in with Cordell Dre and TKO with their West Coast antidote. Worldwide, folks, let's go.
1: What's up? This is the West Coast antidote. Coley on. Cordell Dre. 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

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You're listening to Inside the Hype Radio. I'm your host, DJ Downlow. Like I said, we're going to try a little something new. Sometimes we do top of the hour, and we'll have all these announcements all at once. We'll kind of just announce it throughout the show. You know, celebrity news, whatever type of news. I mean, we'll still give you the shows and entertainment. And in fact, we have some postponed shows that we will get to you and tell you right at the top of the hour. So make sure you tune in a little after 3. Another celebrity news, Alpha Man celebrates his birthday by suing a cop who accused him of defamation. You probably heard about this. He had a big defamation case that he won. These cops out there in Ohio tried to, you know, sue him because they did a raid on his house. They said it was an unethical raid at his home. And he went and made songs about him, the humor songs and stuff like that. And they didn't think it was funny. He said some harsh stuff. And but, you know, Afro Man won that case. So today's his birthday. Happy birthday to rapper Afro Man. In this celebration of his birthday, he is turning around and he is going to sue one of the police officers that goes by the name of Brian Newland. Now, Afro Man claims Brian Newland during this raid has stole $400 from him, but then had the audacity to turn around and tried to sue him for $1.5 million, or, you know, $1.5 million, during this this case. So he figures, hey, he won that case against them all. He's going to sue this guy Brian in particular for stealing his $400. And, he's coming off this big win. His prices, you know, yesterday's prices is not today's prices. That's Afro Man right now. You know, he's in his bag right now. So, he's suing Brian Newland on his 52nd birthday. He's announcing that today. So we'll see what comes out of it. Maybe he gets any money out of it. Who knows? And, you know, he really believes he's going to win, as who doesn't when they go to court, right? So Afro Man out here trying to teach these police not to raid his house without, you know, no problems, he says, you know. So we'll see what comes out of that. Either way, happy birthday, Afro Man. Hopefully things get better. We're going to get into this track right here. This is none other than J Fur, Too Much.

That right there, Black Hibiscus with his track On and On. How about this? We go ahead and we, you know, here inside the Hype Radio, we do independent, local, and regional jams. Let's go ahead and get into a local track. She goes by the name Myla Cree. Let's get into her track right here called Red Queen.

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2: 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I'm your host, DJ Downlow. Thank you for tuning in today. First hour out the way, on to the second hour of the program right here. 83 degrees outside. It's went up, what, 1 degree since we started the show. So started it off with some summertime tracks, things of that nature. And, you know, like I said, we didn't start off the program enough this summer with all those summertime tracks. So we got to make up for it, you know, of course. And we do that with DJ Jazzy Jeff and the Fresh Prince Summertime. So, yes, indeed. And then we got to play our man Knothead, too. We played his track, Summertime Sunshine. So we got a couple summertime anthems in the way. This is top of the hour. Usually we kind of do a whole lot of announcements. I think today we just started spreading those announcements, celebrity news, things of that nature, throughout the show. You know, one thing I am looking for is football. Football. Let's see, how many weeks are we out? We're probably, August is preseason, regular season here in September, early September. So, yeah, you know, looking for football. How about this? We get you some entertainment. We got the Live and Local. This is July 27th through July 30th. So, you're listening for tonight's shows and tomorrow's shows. They do have a Live and Local brought to you by KYRS Thin Air Community Radio for the rest of the weekend. So be tuned in for that. But until then, we're going to give you the dates of July 27th through the 30th. So you're listening for tonight, listening for tomorrow. And then we're going to follow up with some shows of research that we've done ourselves. And like I said, we got some postponed shows coming up. So if there's some shows you're looking for, we'll update you right after this.
3: 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Monday, Jerry Lee Raines at the Parlor, Is It Cool Though at Zola, and the Mac Movement open mic with Schlick at the Red Room. Monday and Tuesday, open jam at Jackson Street. Tuesday, Jameson Sampson and the All-Star Jam at Zola, open mic with Nate Dunnigan at the Parlor, the River Street Latin Band at Global Food and Art Market in Garland, Milonga at Timber Run Reserve, and Cyanate at the Big Dipper. Wednesday, Heat Speak and many others at the Kendall Yards Night Market, Kylie Hill and Aki Fumikado at Zola, Flory, Friendship, and Mill Pond at the Chameleon, open mic with Derek Hart at the Checkerboard, and the Downtown Get Down Jam at the Red Room. Thursday, Gloria and Dave Long at Zola, Blues Jam at Chan's Red Dragon, Francis Brown at Coeur d'Alene Park and Brown's Edition, Chemical X and Better Days at the Big Dipper, and Too Slim and the Tail Draggers at Waterfront Park in Medical Lake. 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
2: Thank you, thank you. That was your live and local dates of July 27th through the 30th. And like I said, we was talking football. How about this? And, you know, basketball world, of course, everyone knows LeBron James goes to Philadelphia 76ers as he's chasing another championship. But, hey, who isn't chasing the championship, right? I think a lot of people just want to see LeBron kind of do it off his own foundation and stuff like that rather than join somebody else's foundation. But he's at that point in his career where he's going to be, you know, a floating man, man. He's going to be out there trying to get it. We don't know how many years is left for LeBron. So, but a team that allegedly was going to pursue LeBron was the Golden State Warriors. You know, when Draymond Green denied his, I think it was his option, player option earlier this summer, they let him go hit the free agency, see how things would go. Well, LeBron James ends up going to Philadelphia 76ers. Draymond Green joins back to the Golden State Warriors, the four-time NBA champion, returning at a new one-year contract worth $27.7 million. So his uncertainty and free agency is gone. He'll be back with his team. And, you know, obviously this comes after the announcement of LeBron James going to Philly. They thought maybe this would have eased some cap space of letting Draymond go so they can get some more people in there. But, hey, they just went and got Draymond, who they know and are comfortable with. So Draymond back on the Golden State Warriors. Let's get into some shows, some more entertainment going down here in the Spokane area. As we have an update, the DJ Snoopadelic, which had Exhibit, Baby Bash, the Loonies, Rapper Corrupt, that was going down at the Spokane Arena, that has been postponed from August 7th now to December 18th. So DJ Snoopadelic is postponed to December 18th. Now they're going to upgrade this performance from DJ Snoopadelic to just Snoop Dogg performing. So he will no longer be in a DJ set. He will be doing his full performance as Snoop Dogg during this postpone for December 18th. So once again, if you have your tickets, they said this will go to the next show in December 18th. So they will, you know, obviously allow that to go over to December 18th. Snoop Dogg now, Exhibit, Baby Bash, the Loonies, Corrupt, Spokane Arena. No longer DJ Snoopadelic, as that is postponed. Coming up, August 21st, of course, you know I'll be in the building for this, Kirkle Bang's birthday bash with Duro. This is all going down at the Red Room Lounge. This will be a fun one. Make sure you get in attendance. September 18th, Ice Cube, Northern Quest Casino. They're still pushing for that one as well. So if you want to see a West Coast legendary artist even sooner, September 18th, Ice Cube, Northern Quest Casino. September 22nd, JPEG Mafia will be at the Knitting Factory. September 25th, our local legends, Wildcard and Knothead. They'll also have Adria, The Great, and more, all at the Knitting Factory District Bar. That's right there at the bar located inside the Knitting Factory, right next to the, you know, the big old stage. September 26th, Northern Quest at it again with Ashanti and Trey Songz. Looks like that show seems to be doing pretty well. So Ashanti, Trey Songz, Northern Quest Casino, September 26th. October 2nd, announced not too long ago, Yellow Wolf and Highly Suspects. They'll also be at the Northern Quest Casino. Northern Quest Casino on a roll right there for this fall. So another show that got postponed, and you're probably looking forward to this a couple weeks ago, maybe. October 23rd now is the new Andre Nicotina. He'll be at the District Bar. Andre Nicotina from the Bay Area legend right there. Yes, his show's postponed October 23rd, and he will be at the District Bar. October 28th, Puya at the Knitting Factory. And November 7th, Token, he makes his appearance again. He just came off a tour with Chris Webby. And together, they sold out, I believe they sold out back-to-back shows at the Chameleon. Well, now Token is having his own tour, and he'll be here solo November 7th at the Knitting Factory District Bar. So, and then, like I said earlier, December, Snoop Dogg, Exhibit, Baby Bash, Loonies, and Corrupt all at the arena. So there you have it. There's your postponed shows that have been newly announced. And yeah, you know, summer's been a rough one. I will say that, you know, a lot of people out maybe on the boats, camping, stuff like that, maybe getting a little bit more vacations going on, a little bit more luxury time to sit around. So some people haven't really been out and about like that to be buying concert tickets. So you may see some of these shows get postponed due to that. But as soon as the new school year kicks back in, shows will be probably more live and effect. Let's go ahead and get into some music. That's what we love to do right here. Hey, Wavy with his track Heary and Lava together. This is called One Way. Check it out.

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1: So I imagine you're pretty concerned about the thumping coming from downstairs, and I totally get it. I totally understand. But I just got to say, don't worry about it. It's just DJ Shrimp Biscuit. I've got it all under control, man. 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
1: This is your KYRS live and local calendar for July 27th through the 30th. Monday, Jerry Lee Raines at the Parlor, Is It Cool Though at Zola, and the Mac Movement open mic with Schlick at the Red Room. Monday and Tuesday, open jam at Jackson Street. Tuesday, Jameson Sampson and the All-Star Jam at Zola, open mic with Nate Dunnigan at the Parlor, the River Street Latin Band at Global Food and Art Market in Garland, Milonga at Timber Run Reserve, and Cyanate at the Big Dipper. 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

0: that played right there. Travis Thompson with his track Motel Heart. 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I'm your host, DJ Downlow, and want to thank you for listening to today's program. 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Salute.
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0: 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I'm Janine Jackson. This week on Counterspin, are you upset about ICE agents using your resources to detain and deport people because they have a quota to fill and to kill anyone who doesn't comply? Are you bothered by women losing not just the right, but the actual ability to access abortion for whatever reason they might have? Do you care that fossil fuel-created climate disruption is rearranging the planet? Well, my friend, you might be a terrorist. Last September, Donald Trump issued a National Security Presidential Memorandum, NSPM-7, that added a whole lot of folks to a list of domestic terrorists. All of us are now, officially, by challenging or questioning the Trump White House and their acolytes, the enemy within. When Trump pushed through NSPM 7 last fall, folks like Hannah Shamsi at the ACLU told us it's a scare tactic. Domestic terrorism organization as applied to a wide range of groups that are, in the memo's language, quote, anti-Americanism, anti-capitalism, anti-Christianity, close quote, does not actually create new federal crimes or new federal powers. The president, even if it's Trump, cannot rewrite the Constitution. Which, Shamsi explained, doesn't mean it isn't scary. Despite it being a, quote, fever dream of conspiracies, outright falsehoods, and the president's distorted equation of criticism of his policies by real or perceived political opponents with criminal and terroristic conspiracies, close quote. But we have to stand up where we can, how we can, right now. We're going to talk about the Prairie Land case and what that means for you, yes, you, with social justice writer, organizer, and minister Dorothy Benz, who wrote about all of this for FAIR.org. That's coming up, but first we'll take a quick look back at some recent press. The Environmental Protection Agency, like so many federal agencies, has been turned against its ostensible purposes under Trump. The latest news, reported by The Guardian, but with little attention elsewhere that I could find, is that the EPA is killing the regulatory review of sewage sludge contaminated with PFAS, those so-called forever chemicals, that are spread on farmland as fertilizer. The agency threw out its own research that was to be the basis for the risk assessment that seemed set to end the use of sludge, which has been connected to cancer, liver disease, birth defects, and a range of other health issues for farmers. The EPA says the assessment is unnecessary because sludge is mostly used on farms, so it isn't a threat to the general public. Basically, they're saying farmers' lives don't matter, says an attorney with Public Employees for Environmental Responsibility. If members of the public want to make sure the fertilizer they're using in their own gardens is not laced with toxic chemicals, well, the EPA officially recommends that you should do your own research on sludge companies. A recent piece by reporter Spencer Ackerman asks why no one is talking about the new war Trump is waging in Somalia. Calling the neglect scandalous, if not totally surprising, Ackerman notes that Somalia is tied with Afghanistan as the U.S.'s longest foreign conflict. But Trump has launched an unprecedented increase in airstrikes, more in 6 months' time than in the whole 4 years of the Biden administration. The lack of attention, not just from the press corps, but also from Congress, stems in part, Ackerman says, from the fact that the U.S. fights in Somalia without conventional ground forces, and so has never faced any pressure to demonstrate success, let alone end operations. But it also stems from the casual devaluing of Somali lives that is evident in domestic policy as well. Trump has called Somalis garbage and said, I don't want them in our country. Their country's no good for a reason. Ackerman notes that Congress has never authorized what is now set to become this country's longest foreign war. And finally, the New York Times and other outlets noted that the Pentagon website, which on Wednesday showed 18 U.S. service members killed in the war with Iran, on Thursday mysteriously showed only 14. Military officials, anonymous, of course, it's just a matter of public information and the historical record, after all, said that the four newly missing members, three of whom were killed in Jordan and one in northern Iraq, were dropped, quote, because their deaths occurred after President Trump declared a ceasefire in the war in April, close quote, which doesn't make any more sense the more times you read it. It's very good that the press are calling attention to the Pentagon manipulations right now. It will be very interesting to see how they treat Pentagon casualty figures going forward. You're listening to Counterspin, brought to you each week by the Media Watch Group FAIR. In addition to the visible horrific murders in the streets by ICE agents, at least 52 people have died in immigration and customs enforcement custody in the U.S. between Trump's inauguration last January and June 4th of this year. Reasons include unsanitary facilities, inadequate food, substandard health infrastructure, and delayed, which is to say denied, medical care. That would include Jesus Manuel Arena Silva, a Venezuelan man who died while being transferred between detention facilities in Georgia. ICE says it was cardiac arrest. His family says ICE refused to allow him to take medications with him when they snatched him up. The people subjected to these lethal conditions have not all been charged, much less convicted, with any crime. But corporate news media are hard at work suggesting to us that somehow, for some reason, we shouldn't seriously value their lives, and we shouldn't seriously question their killings, and we should get ready for more. A whole lot of people are not accepting that, and some of them gathered outside the ICE Prairie Land Detention Center in Alvarado, Texas last year to say no and to show solidarity with the people detained with a noise demonstration. When one protester saw a police officer pulling his weapon, he fired his own rifle, wounding an officer. That man, Benjamin Song, has now been sentenced to 100 years in prison, and he was asked in court if he would deny being part of Antifa. According to NPR North Texas, Benjamin Song, quote, defended anti-fascism as a belief. What kind of people are not against fascism? Song said, close quote. Well, those eight defendants were sentenced to a combined 450 years in prison, including Daniel Sanchez Estrada, who wasn't even there. Prairie Land is a test of this country's aspirations toward democracy, and more immediately a challenge to a press corps that insists that it is free. A new piece at FAIR.org looks at how the corporate press are meeting this moment. We're joined now by its author. Dorothy Benz is a social justice writer, organizer, and an ordained minister dedicated to fighting white Christian nationalism. She joins us now by phone from Inwood. Welcome back to Counterspin, Dorothy Benz.
1: I'm delighted to be here.
0: Well, my planned first question was, you know, I would hope that anyone paying attention could see how monumental this Prairie Land case is for free speech, for democratic participation, for fundamental human rights. Tell us what you found that the major media that many of us still look to, what did that corporate media do with this case? And why does their emphasis or their erasures, why does that matter?
1: It actually took me quite a while of digging to figure out how bad the case was. I mean, the corporate coverage was so anemic and so missing a couple of really important points that I had to keep digging before I even understood the problem, because the case itself is deeply problematic. It's built on a legal theory that relies on a made-up category that Antifa is a terrorist organization and that people are guilty of material support of terrorism, that is not problematized in the media at all. And there are also tremendous significant procedural irregularities in the case that really made it pretty much a show trial in a lot of ways. And none of that is really apparent in the corporate coverage. I would say that the corporate coverage came down to like three big omissions. One is framing the issue at stake in the Prairieland trial as one of violence and not protected First Amendment activity. Mm-hmm. All of the headlines and all of the leads were basically violent protesters and part of an armed assault and things like that, as opposed to protected First Amendment right to protest and right to have political opinions. And therefore, they missed the story that what was being criminalized here is dissent and not terrorism. And then the second problem really, and this is, I think, the deepest problem, was failing to understand and question the legal theory behind the case, which is built on the idea of material support for terrorism, whereby terrorism here is this made-up entity of Antifa. And it's one thing for Donald Trump to say, you know, Antifa is terrorist. It's another thing for a judge to throw people in jail for decades on that same theory. And then lastly, I would say everything comes down to Antifa, understanding what Antifa is and isn't, and how it is constructed for the purpose of criminalizing dissent. And the media missed that entirely.
0: You know, I just feel like we're going to hear NSPM7, and we can spell that out, but we're going to hear it again and again and again invoked as if it was a real thing. And to me, I go back to when war on terror was taken out of quotation marks, because it used to be kind of a thing that, like, what is this actually? And then suddenly media just said, okay, it's a thing. And I'm concerned that this domestic terrorism definition is just going to be silently slid into the language that people are, you know, accepting that they hear, and it's so dangerous.
1: Absolutely, and I think Antifa is like the symbol of that, right? So all of the major news stories were quick to say Antifa is not a membership organization, which is kind of implied in the way Donald Trump talks about it, but then they went on to describe it as a loose network or an ideology or something like that. And none of them were able to say that it is a right-wing boogeyman that's made up exactly for the purpose that it's now being deployed to do, right? Which is to take a whole bunch of people whose political opinions the right doesn't like, lump them together, call them dangerous, call them violent, call them terrorist, and therefore make them vulnerable to these kinds of prosecutions. Nobody said that. And they also attached the label far left to the name Antifa, as though being anti-fascist is somehow now beyond the pale. And in doing that, they inadvertently, I think, legitimize the government's effort to take the First Amendment activity, to take political opinions that are anti-fascist, that are pro-democracy, that are pro-dissent, that are anti-ethnic cleansing, and make them suspect, and therefore make them vulnerable to prosecution in exactly this way.
0: Well, and I wonder, why would not a press corps that is invested in, presumably, in presenting a range of views, you know, a range of disparate views, how would you not see that as an alarm? How would you not be alarmed by and get to work fighting a declaration that says we're going to call particular viewpoints terrorism and we're going to treat them like crimes. To me, that's where a press corps would leap up, you know, and that's not what we're seeing.
1: No, it's not. And I think it starts with the press being, I'll just say, intimidated. I don't know if that's really the right verb, by the call terrorism. Like, whenever the government shouts terrorism, they're going to be like, rather than stick their necks out and maybe invite some backlash, they're going to just take that pretty much at face value and then sort of nibble around the edges, but not contest the central claim of it, right? Because the central claim here was, A, that Antifa exists, right, as opposed to being this entity that's made up for the purpose of criminalizing dissent. And then B, that people who wear all black clothing, as those of us in New York do every day,
0: right,
1: read anarchist books, you know, have left-wing literature in their homes, that makes them part of Antifa, which then in the equation means it must be violent and therefore it must be terrorist, right? And that terrorist label just, I think, spooks the press.
0: Yeah.
1: And then they back down.
0: Yeah.
1: And that is not a good sign.
0: I think it spooks people, too. I think once you put that label terrorist, people, something shuts down and somehow, you know, under the jail isn't bad enough. And I think interrogating that whole language has got to be part of what we're doing, you know. And I guess that leads me to my question of, what do you think a vital, independent, engaged, humanist, critical press corps would be doing right now? What would we be doing? Folks are in the streets, folks are working, but we could have media that support that work. And what do you think that kind of press corps would look like?
1: Well, especially, I think it would look like accurate and 360 degree reporting. Like, so much of the work that I did in writing this piece was actually in finding out what the case itself was. Usually when I write a piece for FAIR, you can see what the facts of the case are, and then you can see the corporate spin on it. This was like, I had to dig well beyond corporate sources to even understand what the case was. And the more I dug, the more appalling it looked, right? So things that The Intercept or In These Times or other independent outlets reported are perfectly capable, like the New York Times could report the same things, right? So these things just need to be reported. And then secondly, I would say corporate media, any media, needs to unpack terms and claims that are left intact and create a bias. Like in this case, the idea of material support for terrorism, right? Like there's a whole body of law around material support. But no one ever explained that term, let alone that applying it to this idea of Antifa was creating an entire legal fiction on which people were then convicted, right? That sentence that I just said is nowhere in the press. And that's really the alarm bell that should have gone off. Police lie. Police lie all the time. You know, and reporting, you know, he said, she said, if that, you know, there wasn't a lot of the she said in these stories, even, is not the same as saying this is not true. You know, this is a novel legal theory that is dangerous and is not based in existing law at all. Pretending that these kinds of show trials and show prosecutions, you know, this is Prayerland is one thing, but the folks that were just arrested in Minneapolis, the folks that were arrested in Ohio, this is not the first or the last. Pretending that these are something other than political prosecutions is not serving us well, you know. And I'll say that in many ways, our elite institutions in the last year and a half have really failed us. The law firms that caved to the demands of the administration, the universities that caved, let's not even talk about the Democratic Party, the corporate media. While ordinary and often extremely vulnerable people who don't have the resources or the lawyers that any of these institutions have stood up with incredible integrity and courage to challenge human rights violations and to challenge the narratives propping them up. we need our media to do the same thing, to defend the right to dissent along the way, you know, whether it was the student encampments or the detainees at Delaney Hall and their incredibly courageous hunger strike and labor strike and the protesters outside, everybody in Minneapolis, you know, if 70-year-old Lutheran, like, church ladies can be in the streets challenging ICE, and certainly corporate media can get it together to deconstruct these novel legal theories that are being used to criminalize dissent.
0: Well, I'm going to bring you back to Ways Forward in just a second, but I'll just hold you on media for a minute. I think a lot of the time media criticism gets maybe not bogged down, but misdirected by individual personalities. Well, this person said this, but do they really believe it? You know, or even by meta concerns. Should we be consuming media at all? You know, why don't we just touch grass? You know, but pretending that news media don't shape our ideas and our understanding, not least of our understanding of our political capacity, seems to me like whistling past the graveyard. You know, I remember a person from Radio for Peace International saying that people told him that if he didn't like what was on the radio, he should just turn it off. And he said, okay, I'll turn it off, but my neighbor might turn it off, not turn it off, and the radio might tell him to go kill the leftist next door. You know, like, I believe in media hygiene. I don't think we should soak ourselves in it, but I don't think we can ignore journalism, you know, and just kind of pretend that it doesn't affect us. So there has to be a way to integrate our media criticism into the other social justice work that we do.
1: Absolutely. I mean, it's media literacy is important. Media criticism of corporate media and understanding their interests, right, and their structural location in the story, in the larger story of who this country is important, and holding them to account. And it's not, you know, it's not like everything that they do is always terrible, but their structural biases are at this moment really extremely dangerous.
0: Yeah, to gird ourselves against. And that's just part of the work that we're going to need to do if we plan to, you know, stay alive and fight going forward. These are difficult and dark times. And I just wonder, you are a hopeful person. And I just wonder, what do you say to folks who just want to lay down and pull up the covers, right? There's a lot to do, and there's a lot of reasons to do it.
1: Yeah, well, I certainly understand wanting to just pull the covers over my head. There's a lot of days that start like that for me as well. But I would say a couple of things. One, I you know, what came to mind as I was thinking about this conversation today was Howard Zinn's "You Can't Be Neutral on a Moving Train," and I was thinking about it in the context of challenging the media to abandon their faux objectivity, the idea that there is such a thing as objectivity, that somehow reporting this trial as though it were something other than a sham is somehow doing a service to objective journalism. I was thinking of it in that context, but it really is in the context of what we're all called to do every day. You're on this train and you're either fighting fascism or you're abetting it, right? So that's the one thing I would say about that. Maybe that's not too hopeful, but the other thing is that we know that ordinary people can do extraordinary things, and that when we do them together collectively, the power of nonviolent, non-cooperation on scale has literally felled empires, right? It sent the British packing in India. It brought down the Berlin Wall. It ended apartheid in South Africa. We know we have that power, and it's not up to any of us to bring down the Berlin Wall by ourselves, but it's up to us to connect with our neighbors and build something collective that together on scale will change the world.
0: That's a beautiful place to end on. We've been speaking with Dorothy Benz. Her piece, Prairie Land Was a Test and Corporate Media Failed, is up right now at fair.org. Thank you so much, Dorothy Benz, for joining us this week on Counterspin.
1: Oh, my pleasure.
0: And that's it for Counterspin for this week. 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I'm Janine Jackson. 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